A song that tells of being homesick for her home island and a place that Cesária Évora came from and would return to and then would pass away on December 17th at the age of 70 in São Vicente. That song, Saudade, from the album Miss Perfumado, was the third album that she did, and at that point she had really solidified her style and her approach and definitely focused on an acoustic style of music after trying some experiments with more electric and contemporary forms. And with that, she first emerged as a most impressive star in France and eventually through Europe and then around the world, the artist who introduced the music of Cape Verde to the world and came to epitomize it. In this next hour here in the Global Village, we will highlight music from her career, some of the projects that she did with other artists, a small handful of them that she did, also some of the artists who worked with her and some of the artists that she influenced as well. In 2008, actually after she had suffered a stroke and was for a stretch of time unable to record or tour, her record label pulled together a series of recordings she made early on in her career. She started singing, actually, when she was in her teens. And at that time, Cape Verde was still very much in the midst of trade. And it was before independence and a severe drought, which, among other things, would begin to depopulate the island. So it was possible for her to sing and have a little bit of a career early on. And some of the recordings that she did at a radio station there were put together in this release called Radio Mindelo. And the first track is actually a song that has what was her nickname to her friends, Cizé, music from Cesária Évora here in the Global Village.

0: That is music from guitarist Bau, who from 1996 on was the leader of the band that Cesaria Evora toured and performed with, and has done some albums under his own name as well. And from one of them, we heard a piece called Bia. And we went back for music that Cesaria Evora recorded very early on. In fact, they were done at a radio station in Cape Verde, and she was in her 20s at the time. And with independence and with a severe drought, many people left Cape Verde, and with it, so did much of the economy and the ability to be a performer. So there was about a decade or so where Cesaria was not performing at all. Then at the age of 47, she was encouraged to go to Paris. And it was there that she made her first recordings, as we heard with Miss Perfumato. By the third recording, she actually was an enormous star in France. That record, as we mentioned, marked her determination to really stay in more of an acoustic mold. And we'll hear what she did before that. In fact, we'll hear some music from the very first album that she did, and something a little bit different from what we've come to associate with the sound of Cesaria Evora. Music from her first album, and the album that gave her her nickname, the Barefoot Diva. That's coming up in just a minute here in the Global Village as we continue our tribute to Cesaria Evora.
1: 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A severe thunderstorm warning still in effect until 9 o'clock in New York, especially central New York. Saratoga, Washington, Warren counties, Hamilton, Herkimer counties, Oneida County as well. Those showers and thunderstorms could move through any of the region for this evening. Things should clear up by tomorrow. We'll see some sunshine. Expect low temperatures tonight in the 50s, low 60s, maybe some patchy fog. Sunshine tomorrow with highs in the 70s, maybe low 80s, and it looks like a pretty sunny day on Saturday as well. This is NCPR.

the end, the artist who helped encourage her to make this trip, and a song from him called Serpentina. And in the middle of all of that, we heard a young artist who has been following in the footsteps of Cesaria Evora and has become one of the leading artists of the next generation doing the music of Cape Verde. She's actually from Portugal, but with roots in Cape Verde, and actually through her career spent a little bit of time working with Cesaria, and also has shared a number of musicians and songwriters and producers in some of the work that she's done as well. We heard Dia from her album Eclipse, some music from Laura, one of a number of artists who have had doors opened for them because of the work and the popularity that Cesaria Evora had after those first couple of albums. That first record, as you could hear a little bit in that song that we played, a little less traditional, a little more electric, and she would then refine her sound and share the traditional music of Cape Verde around the world. One of her biggest fans in a different part of the world, in Brazil, was one of the greats of Brazilian music, Caetano Veloso. They performed together in Brazil. And they also were part of a project, Red Hot and Rio. This is part of the whole series that the Red Hot Foundation has done, bringing together musicians and music from all over the world, and also doing these projects to benefit AIDS education and prevention programs all around the world. And here's something really different from her that she did along with Caetano Veloso and Ryuichi Sakimoto. This is, again, from the Red Hot and Rio set, music from Cesaria Evora here in the Global Village.

Music from Cesária Évora, along with one of her biggest fans, Brazil's Caetano Veloso, and also joining them, Ryuichi Sakamoto. And as we mentioned, that taken from the Red Hot and Rio project, the first one that came out. There have been a whole series of Red Hot releases in a number of different styles that have brought together musicians from around the world to benefit the Red Hat Foundation. And their piece that Cesária Évora was part of. A special tribute to Cesária Évora, who was born on August 27th, 1941 in Cape Verde and passed away there on December 17th, 2011 at the age of 70, highlighting some of the music that she did throughout a career that really only began when she was in her late 40s and spread across the entire world and helped to introduce the music of Cape Verde to listeners around the world. That Red Hot project was one of only a small handful of recordings that she did with other artists or as something other than a release that came out under her own name. Another was a guest appearance that she made on an album with Salif Keita. We're back in just a minute to hear that performance with those two together here in the Global Lounge.

Music from Mali Salif Keita with special guests Cesaria Everi and Yamore, the tune from the Mofu album. That music coming your way here in the Global Village in special tribute to Cesaria Everi. Her music took a few years to finally make its way to the U.S. after she had already been quite successful in Europe. And finally, when it did, multiple Grammy nominations resulted and eventually a Grammy Award as well for the album Voz d'Amour. Here's the title track of that here in the Global Village.

We heard the title track of Cesaria Evora's Grammy-winning release, Voce d'Amour, and then we heard the artist who wrote that song and many others that Cesaria Evora recorded from a 2011 release called Mestizage. We heard Teofilo Chantre with Alma Morna to conclude our tribute to Cesaria Evora here in the Global Village. Global Village is a production of KMUW Wichita Public Radio. More information about the program on our Facebook page, and you can also reach us at info@kmuw.org.

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1: 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Well, summer may be winding down, but there's still lots of community events happening, and NCPR's community calendar is where you can see some of them, like the tribute to Fleetwood Mac and Stevie Nicks concerts tomorrow night and Saturday night in Old Fort. 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
1: 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I'm Shelley Pike, and I've got a look at the weather forecast here. Friday forecast looks pretty dry. Chance for some patchy fog to start out the day. Otherwise, some sunshine later on. Highs in the 70s. Saturday looks pretty sunny at this point with highs in the 70s, and we'll at least start the day with some sunshine on Sunday. 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
3: There is a remarkable amount of symbolism packed into this piece of music. Three famous Renaissance paintings reimagined in sound. Each one, in its own way, tells a story of birth, awakening, of new life breaking through. Ottorino Respighi took those images, painted by Sandro Botticelli, and found a way to give them a voice, a musical voice that speaks of sacred transformation and seasonal transformation, like a new day slowly rising out of the dark. It's a tone poem built entirely on the idea of renewal. And it begins our time together tonight. It's three Botticelli pictures performed for you here by the Bournemouth Sinfonietta. I'm Melanie Renata. I'm so glad you're here. This is Music Through the Night.

0: Just a lighthearted and real feel-good piece from Beethoven, his second violin sonata in A major, opus 12, number 2, shared with you there by violinist Gidon Kramer and pianist Martha Argerich.
1: 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If you haven't had a chance to check out the most recent photo of the day yet from NCPR, I recommend you do it. It's like something from a storybook, a quiet brook on the Campbell Road. Beautiful photo by David Zufall of Lisbon. You can find it at ncpr.org or you can get it with the NCPR app. This is North Country Public Radio, WSLU Canton, WSLL Saranac Lake, WSLO Malone, WSLJ Watertown, WSLG Governor, WSLZ Cape Vincent, Kingston, Ontario, WXLU Peru Plattsburgh, WXLL Lake Placid, WXLS Tupper Lake, WXLH Blue Mountain Lake, WXLG North Creek, WXLB Boonville, WXLD Lowville, WXLE Indian Lake, WXLJ Whitehall, Glens Falls, WSLH Old Forge, WXLQ Bristol, and WELN Ellenburg.
0: There may be no better sound for these shared dark hours than the harp. And while you're here in the depth of the night, you get to sink into something substantial. A full-scale work written for the instrument by someone who didn't just compose for the harp, his life was entwined with it. Yes, Elias Parrish Alvarez was a fabulous composer, but before that, he was a harpist, mesmerized by the instrument from childhood. The kind of fascination that doesn't fade with age, it just deepens. In his 20s, he was sitting first harp in the Vienna Opera, and years later, he married a fellow harpist. The harp wasn't just his instrument, it was woven into his entire life. And when a composer loves an instrument that completely, you know you're in for something special. So settle in for the magic and adventure of his harp concerto in G minor, shared with you here by harpist Mariel Nordman and the Franz Liszt Chamber Orchestra. I'm Melanie Renata. This is Music Through the Night.

A symphony fit for an ill-fated queen, a favorite of Marie Antoinette and thus nicknamed the Queen. Franz Joseph Haydn's 85th symphony, once performed in the White House by Martha Washington's granddaughter, performed for you there by the Academy of St. Martin in the Fields, Neville Mariner at the podium. You're listening to North Country Public Radio. I'm Shelley Pike, and I've got a look at the weather forecast here. Friday forecast looks pretty dry. Chance for some patchy fog to start out the day. Otherwise, some sunshine later on. Highs in the 70s. Saturday looks pretty sunny at this point with highs in the 70s, and we'll at least start the day with some sunshine on Sunday. 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Some places are nearly impossible to express with words, like hiking through the redwoods, sitting on the edge of Artist Point on Lake Superior. You really have to experience them to fully grasp the awe. This work by Arnold Bax is similar. He was absorbed in the poetry of W.B. Yeats, and his imagination was swept up by the wild hills of Ireland. Through this music, Bax didn't try to express how he felt about these things. He simply created a soundscape where the legends and landscape can speak through him. A musical world filled with mist and magic and fairies. It's a world that's on the horizon. I'm Melanie Renata. This is Music Through the Night. There's a couple of moments this hour where the energy really ramps up, but overall, you are in for a nice and chill hour of music. A work of love, a couple of guitars too in just a bit. First, this sweet little lullaby from composer Mikhail Antsev.

0: A work of love, inspired by love, radiantly performed there by the Boston Symphony, Seiji Ozawa, conducting the Dolly Suite by Gabrielle Fauré.
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0: Let this be my word of farewell when I go from here. What I saw is unsurpassed. I tasted the hidden honey of the lotus blossoming on the ocean of light. And thus, I am blessed. In this playroom of endless forms, I had my game and I saw the one without form. If this is the end, let it be. Those are the beautiful and poetic last words of composer Julius Röntgen. And you'll find that poetic beauty fully in this work of Röntgen's as well. It's one of his serenades. It's shared with you here by the Brandenburg State Orchestra Frankfurt. I'm Melanie Renata. I'm so glad you're here. You are listening to Music Through the Night.

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It's 6:19. Today is Friday, August 28th. Good morning. I'm Monica Sandreski. It's so nice to have you along this morning. Coming up in about 10 minutes, you'll have news from across the North Country coming your way with the newscast just ahead at 6:31. 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And from the Adirondack Experience, the museum on Blue Mountain Lake, hosting On the Trail with ADKX hikes every Thursday through September. 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
2: 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Cloudy skies this morning and a little bit cooler out with highs in the 70s today. Clouds should be clearing out this afternoon, giving way to a partly sunny skies. The sun should be peeking through there a little bit. There is a light chance of rain too, though. 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It's just about 6:45.
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4: 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I'm Steve Inskeep.
5: And I'm A. Martinez. Federal law protects about 5% of the United States as wilderness areas. That's more territory than the state of California. Wilderness generally means no motorized access or motors. Now, though, some chainsaws are allowed. Here's the Mountain West News Bureau's Rachel Cohen.
6: I'll switch with you in like a second.
7: The Frank Church River of Noverturm Wilderness in central Idaho is one of the most remote places in the lower 48 states. A couple hours from the nearest town, a group of teens is clearing trees that have fallen over trails with axes and metal saws.
6: So like having to do a cut here makes sense.
7: Leader Marlena Nelson works for a wilderness nonprofit. The group is using traditional tools because the Wilderness Act bans motorized equipment.
8: It's really easy to kind of rush through things if you can go as quickly as possible, if you have a motorized tool to kind of do a lot of the heavy lifting. But here, this work really requires a lot of teamwork.
7: The teens push a 4-foot cross-cut saw back and forth. This is what wilderness trail maintenance usually looks like. But commercial guides who run hunting, fishing, or horseback riding trips say the hand tools aren't cutting it. Travis Bullock is an outfitter in central Idaho. He says trails he went to as a kid have all but disappeared.
9: They haven't been cleared in decades. I can think of one trail in my area. There's a sign there still, but once you look past the sign, you can't even tell it was a trail.
7: Outfitters in Idaho have been asking to use chainsaws for years, saying debris from wildfires and disease is piling up. So they asked the Forest Service for an exemption.
9: There was a little bit of me that was pretty spiteful over the years, over the decades, that I've been told, no, you can't clear those trails. And I was frustrated. And I was like, you know what? I'm going to be the first outfitter in Idaho to use a chainsaw legally.
7: After some analysis, the Forest Service agreed chainsaws were necessary. It said its own staff and nonprofits can't keep up with the rate of falling trees. It gave the outfitters the green light to use chainsaws on several hundred miles of trail over the next 3 years. That day, Bullock took videos of his son and employee putting them to work. He says they cleared about 500 trees in a single day.
9: It felt good. The reality is, if we'd had the same three people with a crosscut saw, it would have taken us a week.
7: Bullock says he needs clear trails to get clients safely into the backcountry. and to access hunting spots where he's authorized to lead trips but can't get to.
9: Wilderness was not intended to keep people out.
7: But George Nickus with the nonprofit Wilderness Watch says the Wilderness Act did aim to limit human interference.
10: It's really not even about us. It's about nature. It's about the places. It's kind of nature's Bill of Rights.
7: He thinks the Forest Service created a self-inflicted wound by slashing staff. In President Trump's second term, the agency has lost close to 6,000 permanent workers, and Nickus worries the authorization could open the door to more exemptions. Outfitters in Wyoming have also asked the Forest Service to use chainsaws, and the Trump administration is reviewing wilderness policies more broadly.
10: If they can chip away and chip away and chip away at it and make it less and less meaningful, then pretty soon it's wilderness in name only.
7: The chainsaw window ended in early August. Outfitters say they cleared thousands of trees, some piled 10 feet high, and they'll be back next year. For NPR News, I'm Rachel Cohen.
5: 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I'm A. Martinez.
4: And I'm Steve Inskeep.
2: And I'm Monica Sandreski, and this is news from the North Country Public Radio Newsroom. Local officials are praising the military selection of Fort Drum to host a nuclear microreactor as a once-in-a-lifetime boon to the Army base near Watertown. But as David Summerstein reports, the technology is totally unproven and comes with some big questions.
11: Advocate Drum is a nonprofit based in Watertown that does just what its name says it does: make the case for Fort Drum to remain strong in Jefferson County and stave off potential base cuts or closures, as befell Plattsburgh Air Force Base in the 1990s. Interim Executive Director David Zembeck says the military's announcement that Fort Drum is one of five bases around the country that will host next-generation nuclear reactors serves Advocate Drum's mission.
12: And this kind of investment in Fort Drum increase its military value by making it more resilient and energy secure. We don't know, but maybe it'll support additional expansion of Fort Drum in the future.
11: But here's the thing. This technology, mini-size nuclear reactors that can generate up to 20 megawatts of electricity, doesn't even exist yet. It's part of the Trump administration's plan to reboot the nuclear industry. Called the Janus Program, it partners companies with military bases in North Carolina, Kentucky, Texas, Georgia, and here in the North Country. The initial cost is $2.2 billion. The goal is to deploy at least one microreactor in 2 years. Details are thin. Fort Drum will partner with Westinghouse. The reactor will take up no more than 5 acres. There'll be an automatic shutdown in case of emergency. Spent nuclear fuel will be trucked away, but the federal government hasn't said where. It's still cleaning up nuclear sites from the 1960s. Advocate Drum's David Zembeck acknowledges nuclear power has a scary history, but he says the military won't endanger the more than 15,000 troops stationed at Fort Drum.
12: You know, this is not the large, you know, smokestack, huge facility. You think they're about the size of a shipping container. And with improvements to the technology, it appears to be much safer.
11: Critics say nuclear is still too dangerous. They say this program is a giveaway to an industry that still hasn't proven it can build a safe product. The military's selection of Fort Drum comes as New York is pushing forward on its own nuclear power plans, driven by the need for carbon-free energy to combat climate change. Governor Kathy Hochul has directed the New York Power Authority to develop a new nuclear power plant somewhere upstate. Some local officials, in particular Assemblyman Scott Gray, have been lobbying for that place to be the North Country. David Summerstein, North Country Public Radio, Canton.
2: President Donald Trump says he's renaming Lake Ontario to Lake America in the United States. Trump signed the executive order yesterday after first floating the name change earlier this week. It's latest development in a trade war between the two countries after negotiations broke down over the weekend. The U.S. is imposing 50% tariffs on $20 billion worth of Canadian goods. Canadian Prime Minister Mark Carney has said they'll impose retaliatory tariffs starting September 8th. Ontario comes from a Huron word meaning Lake of Shining Waters. Canada has not changed the lake's name. An immigration advocacy group in the North Country is getting more than $30,000 to expand its programs. North Country Immigrant Allies will use the money to hold Know Your Rights workshops and clinics that help immigrant families prepare in case someone is detained by ICE. As David Escobar reports, the group says the funding will also help advocates overcome language barriers with the people they serve.
13: When someone is detained by immigration agents, a lot of things need to be taken care of. A car could be impounded, a paycheck could go undeposited, and kids could come home from school without a parent there to take care of them. North Country Immigrant Allies coordinator Keila Grimmett says her group helps families plan for those possibilities ahead of time.
14: Very similar to like creating a will. And so it's really thinking through all of the pieces of this so that if it happens, you know, it's like plan for the worst, hope for the best.
13: Until now, Grimmett's group has relied mostly on grassroots support to do that work. Now, it has more than $32,000 from the Adirondack Diversity Initiative, a project of the Adirondack North Country Association. Most of the money will go towards weekly family preparedness clinics. Grimmett says immigrants worried about being detained or deported can sit down with volunteers to walk through paperwork, things like power of attorney or putting money together for legal bonds before somebody is in custody.
14: As much as folks can have in place prior to detainment as possible, the more effective we can be at supporting them when detained.
13: But Grimmett says one of the biggest challenges she's facing is language access. Her group has about 100 volunteers, but only a handful speak fluent Spanish. Yet most of the immigrants the group works with are Spanish speakers. The new funding will pay for interpreters and provide Spanish classes for the group's volunteers. It'll also fund English as a second language classes for immigrants, which Grimmett hopes can help them navigate everyday life, including encounters with law enforcement.
14: People can just start to learn the language more fully to be able to just equip themselves for daily life, but also to help them in situations where they might really be at an impasse without the ability to speak English to an officer, an agent, that kind of thing.
13: The funding will also support community events like potlucks and social gatherings that bring immigrants together with other residents. Melanie Redding is deputy director of the Adirondack Diversity Initiative, which provided the funding. She says creating a sense of belonging for immigrant families benefits the region as a whole.
15: Investing in programs that help immigrant neighbors put down roots here is a part of how this region stays true to itself, how it stays sustainable, and our region is being shaped by people that choose this place.
13: Grimmett says that community connection is especially important right now as the Trump administration continues to accelerate its efforts to deport immigrants in the country illegally. She says her group wants to help longtime residents get to know the people who are joining their communities.
14: So we want to do everything we can to help educate local folks throughout the Adirondacks of who immigrants are in our community, what their roles have been, where they come from, a bit more about their stories, and really helping people see them as humans.
13: The funding will support North Country Immigrant Allies programs through next year. David Escobar, North Country Public Radio.
2: One of the most popular trails in the Adirondack High Peaks reopened on Wednesday, but the trail's extensive reconstruction is still ongoing. The Department of Environmental Conservation says the Avalanche Pass Trail reopened for the first time since a thunderstorm last summer triggered mudslides and buried the trail. The two-mile ravine connects Marcy Dam with Avalanche Lake and its narrow wooden platforms along sheer rock face, as well as Lake Colden further south. Professional and volunteer crews began rebuilding and rerouting the trail this spring. It features 8 rebuilt bridges, several dozen new bog bridges, rock foundations for some sections, stone steps, and improved drainage. The DEC says the trail remains under construction. Hikers should be mindful of crews and equipment along the trail. The work to reroute and repair the pass and surrounding areas is expected to continue through 2027. As you're making your weekend plans and outdoor recreation plans, you can expect a mix of sun and clouds and even a little bit of rain today. A little bit cooler, highs around 70 degrees. Should be brightening up, though, as we head into the weekend. For a more thorough look, here's John Warren with the New York Almanac.
16: Adirondack High peaks on Saturday. The sun will rise at 6:15 a.m. and set at 7:35 p.m. The forecast is calling for a nicer day tomorrow than Sunday, when rain is expected. High peak summit temperatures are expected to be in the mid-50s through the weekend. The forecast is calling for winds 30 to 35 miles per hour on Sunday. Rivers and streams are generally about normal levels for this time of year. At North Creek, the Hudson River is expected to be at about 3 feet on the gauge through the weekend. At Piercefield, the Racket River is forecast to be just above 3 feet. Lake Champlain, which remains very windy this morning, has fallen to about 94 feet. Water temperatures there remain in the lower 70s. The water temperature at Mirror Lake is about 70 degrees. There will be daily lane closures on State Route 74. That's the main route between the Northway and Ticonderoga, from Monday through Friday, which will slow traffic there considerably. In the Hudson River Special Management Area near Warrensburg and Lake Luzerne, enforcement is ramping up in the no parking zones along River Road. The Upper Chateauguay boat launch will be closed starting Tuesday, September 8th, for repairs, which are expected to take 2 weeks. The entire facility will be closed. And a reminder that the Forked Lake Road from North Point Road to Forked Lake Campground will be closed starting September 11th for a bridge replacement. Access to the campground parking area and boat launch will end September 8th. And finally this week, some good news. The Avalanche Pass Trail, which was closed by massive mudslides off Mount Colden last summer, has reopened. Avalanche Pass connects Marcy Dam to Lake Colden through a nearly 2 mile narrow ravine. Professional and volunteer teams from the Student Conservation Association, Adirondack Mountain Club, and Adirondack 46ers have helped DEC clear the trail, and DEC trail crews also rebuilt the bridge at the intersection with the trail to Algonquin Peak. Those are the outdoor conditions in the Adirondacks this weekend. 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

Good morning. I'm Monica Sandresky. It's 7:19, and you're listening to North Country Public Radio. I'm glad you could come along with me this morning. News from around the North Country is coming your way in about 10 minutes. The newscast starts at 7:31. 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

0: 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Mitch Tyke talks with a freestyle skier, Avital Carroll, whose grandparents made a harrowing escape from Europe on the eve of World War II to a refugee camp in Oswego. 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A mix of sun and clouds coming your way today, some light rain showers too. Sunny weekend ahead. 7:21.
1: 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And from the estate of Joan B. Kroc, whose bequest serves as an enduring investment in the future of public radio and seeks to help NPR produce programming that meets the highest standards of public service in journalism and cultural expression.
2: 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I'm Steve Inskeep.
3: And I'm Amy Martinez. 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
3: That is the high-pitched, nasally voice of Mike Diamond, better known as Mike D, one-third of the genre-bending group, the Beastie Boys.
6: You gotta fight!
3: Now you can let that voice warm back inside your brain with Mike D's new album titled Thank You. It's the first new music from any member of the Beastie Boys in 15 years, and he sat down with me at NPR's studio in Culver City to talk about it. So, Mike, let's start with the name of the album, Thank You. Let's hear a bit of that title track.

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1: 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A mix of sun and clouds coming your way today, and a chance of light rain showers too. Should be sunny this weekend, though, on Saturday and Sunday. Last check, it was 62 degrees in Potsdam and in Indian Lake, 65 in Ticonderoga, 745.
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3: It's Morning Edition from NPR News. I'm Steve Inskeep.
4: And I'm A. Martinez. The Trump administration is proposing changes to the way federal grants are awarded. It wants to give political appointees the power to sign off or cut off federal funding. Here are the indicators, Adrian Ma and Waylon Wong.
5: The Office of Management and Budget released its proposal in May. And among the groups that read it with concern was the National League of Cities. It's this organization that lobbies on behalf of more than 19,000 cities, towns, and villages in the U.S. Dante Moreno is a lobbyist there.
6: The federal government would be able to terminate any federal grant moving forward, not because your community isn't doing a good job, but because the federal agency doesn't want to fund it anymore.
7: Dante says, imagine a city applies for and gets awarded a $500,000 grant for a construction project that will take 4 years to complete. The city breaks ground and starts building. Then, 2 years in, the federal agency overseeing the grant says, we're canceling your grant because this project no longer lines up with administration priorities.
6: Now you have a problem in blight because you have this project that you can't finish.
5: Dante says it's important to look back at a recent example of how federal grants to local governments have played out. And perhaps there's no better example than the American Rescue Plan Act, or ARPA. President Biden signed it into law in 2021 during the thick of the COVID-19 pandemic.
7: The program distributed $350 billion to state and local governments. It was meant as a lifeline for communities that saw revenues fall off a cliff with the pandemic.
5: Cities like Rochester, Minnesota. Kim Norton is the mayor there. It's home to the Mayo Clinic. And in normal times, it gets a lot of money from hotel taxes when visitors travel to the hospital. That revenue dried up when the pandemic hit.
8: So we had to figure out how can we continue to provide the services that the city is expected to provide, particularly during this time.
7: Rochester got $17.4 million in ARPA funds. Kim says the city government decided its priorities were keeping everyone on the payroll during a lean time.
8: We didn't have a great amount to spend, but I think we spent it wisely so that we did not have to raise property taxes during that year and not lay off any staff.
7: Usually with federal grants, they have specific targets like roads or public safety. In contrast, ARPA recipients had a lot of leeway in how to spend their money.
5: Now, some uses of ARPA funds have gotten pushback from community organizations and advocacy groups. A county in upstate New York spent around $7 million on an aquarium, and critics said that the money could have been better spent tackling poverty, mental health, or affordable housing.
7: Overall, though, the National League of Cities considers ARPA to be a positive program for local governments. Still, the OMB's proposal envisions a federal grant-making system that will look quite different than ARPA.
5: One of the proposed changes is that federal agencies would not be able to fund projects that are deemed as promoting DEI or so-called gender ideology.
7: The OMB asked for public comment on its proposal. It received nearly 500,000 submissions. One of those was from Kim.
8: We hope that OMB thinks these things through and thinks about how it can impact a city, because ultimately it impacts our taxpayers.
5: We reached out to the office, asking it to respond to concerns that the federal grant-making process was going to become more political. We didn't hear back. A final rule is expected to go into effect on October 1st.
7: Weilin Wong,
9: Adrian Ma, NPR News.
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1: And this is North Country Public Radio. It's 7:49. Good morning. I'm Monica Sandreski. Thanks for spending part of your morning with me. Coming up in 10 minutes, you'll have regional news coming your way. It'll be time for Northern Light, NCPR's daily morning news show. Coming up on today's edition, an immigrant advocacy group in the North Country is getting new funding to expand its work with families dealing with the impact of ICE detentions. And we'll visit a summer basketball camp in Rochester where college athletes are preparing for the sport they love. Those stories and more coming your way starting at 8 o'clock here on North Country Public Radio. 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A mix of sun and clouds this morning, mostly cloudy to start. A chance of light rain showers this morning through the afternoon. Should be clearing out by this evening, giving way to sunny skies over the next couple of days. Highs today expected to reach into the lower 70s. At last check, it was 60 degrees in Lowville and in Long Lake too, 68 degrees in Burlington, and 16 degrees in Kingston right now. 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

0: This is Northern Light for Friday, August 28th. Good morning. I'm Monica Sandreski.
1: And I'm Catherine Wheeler. An immigrant advocacy group in the North Country is getting new funding to expand its work with families dealing with the impact of ICE detentions.
2: Investing in programs that help immigrant neighbors put down roots here is a part of how this region stays true to itself, how it stays sustainable.
0: Also on the show, we visit a summer basketball camp in Western New York where college athletes are preparing for the sport they love.
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1: And we'll check out trail conditions in the Adirondacks for this final weekend of August.
0: All that's coming up on Northern Light. Stick with us.

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0: This is Northern Light. I'm Monica Sandreski.
1: And I'm Catherine Wheeler. Local officials are praising the military's selection of Fort Drum to host a nuclear microreactor as a once-in-a-lifetime boon to the Army base near Watertown. But as David Summerstein reports, the technology is totally unproven and comes with some big questions.
2: Advocate Drum is a nonprofit based in Watertown that does just what its name says it does: make the case for Fort Drum to remain strong in Jefferson County and stave off potential base cuts or closures, as befell Plattsburgh Air Force Base in the 1990s. Interim Executive Director David Zembeck says the military's announcement that Fort Drum is one of five bases around the country that will host next-generation nuclear reactors serves Advocate Drum's mission.
3: And this kind of investment in Fort Drum increase its military value by making it more resilient and energy secure. We don't know, but maybe it'll support additional expansion of Fort Drum in the future.
2: But here's the thing. This technology, mini-size nuclear reactors that can generate up to 20 megawatts of electricity, doesn't even exist yet. It's part of the Trump administration's plan to reboot the nuclear industry. Called the Janus Program, it partners companies with military bases in North Carolina, Kentucky, Texas, Georgia, and here in the North Country. The initial cost is $2.2 billion. The goal is to deploy at least one microreactor in 2 years. Details are thin. Fort Drum will partner with Westinghouse. The reactor will take up no more than 5 acres. There'll be an automatic shutdown in case of emergency. Spent nuclear fuel will be trucked away, but the federal government hasn't said where. It's still cleaning up nuclear sites from the 1960s. Advocate Drum's David Zembeck acknowledges nuclear power has a scary history, but he says the military won't endanger the more than 15,000 troops stationed at Fort Drum.
3: You know, this is not the large, you know, smokestack, huge facility. You think they're about the size of a shipping container. And with the improvements to the technology, it appears to be much safer.
2: Critics say nuclear is still too dangerous. They say this program is a giveaway to an industry that still hasn't proven it can build a safe product. The military's selection of Fort Drum comes as New York is pushing forward on its own nuclear power plans, driven by the need for carbon-free energy to combat climate change. Governor Kathy Hochul has directed the New York Power Authority to develop a new nuclear power plant somewhere upstate. Some local officials, in particular Assemblyman Scott Gray, have been lobbying for that place to be the North Country. David Summerstein, North Country Public Radio, Canton.
0: President Donald Trump says he is renaming Lake Ontario to Lake America in the United States. Trump signed the executive order after first floating the name change earlier this week. Daniel McFarlane is one of the top scholars who has studied Lake Ontario, including the history of politics and friction over the border waters.
4: It doesn't even make logical sense in that, I mean, the Canadian side of Lake Ontario just dwarfs the New York side in terms of population and things like it. That's the Canadian heartland. That's the most populated area of Canada. So, I mean, Lake Ontario, I would argue, is much more important to Canada and Ontario than it is to the United States.
0: Lake Ontario was named by the indigenous Iroquois people well before European settlers arrived and the province came into being. Ontario comes from a Huron word meaning Lake of Shining Waters. Trump's executive order is the latest development in a trade war between the two countries after negotiations broke down over the weekend. The U.S. is imposing 50% tariffs on $20 billion worth of Canadian goods. Canadian Prime Minister Mark Carney has said they'll impose retaliatory tariffs starting September 8th. Canada has not changed the lake's name.
1: An immigration advocacy group in the North Country is getting more than $30,000 to expand its programs. North Country Immigrant Allies will use the money to hold Know Your Rights workshops and clinics to help immigrant families prepare in case someone is detained by ICE. As David Escobar reports, the group says the funding will also help advocates overcome language barriers with the people they serve.
5: When someone is detained by immigration agents, a lot of things need to be taken care of. A car could be impounded, a paycheck could go undeposited, and kids could come home from school without a parent there to take care of them. North Country Immigrant Allies coordinator Keila Grimmett says her group helps families plan for those possibilities ahead of time.
6: Very similar to like creating a will. And so it's really thinking through all of the pieces of this so that if it happens, you know, it's like plan for the worst, hope for the best.
5: Until now, Grimmett's group has relied mostly on grassroots support to do that work. Now, it has more than $32,000 from the Adirondack Diversity Initiative, a project of the Adirondack North Country Association. Most of the money will go towards weekly family preparedness clinics. Grimmett says immigrants worried about being detained or deported can sit down with volunteers to walk through paperwork, things like power of attorney or putting money together for legal bonds before somebody is in custody.
6: As much as folks can have in place prior to detainment as possible, the more effective we can be at supporting them when detained.
5: But Grimmett says one of the biggest challenges she's facing is language access. Her group has about 100 volunteers, but only a handful speak fluent Spanish. Yet most of the immigrants the group works with are Spanish speakers. The new funding will pay for interpreters and provide Spanish classes for the group's volunteers. It'll also fund English as a second language classes for immigrants, which Grimmett hopes can help them navigate everyday life, including encounters with law enforcement.
6: People can just start to learn the language more fully to be able to just equip themselves for daily life, but also to help them in situations where they might really be at an impasse without the ability to speak English to an officer, an agent, that kind of thing.
5: The funding will also support community events like potlucks and social gatherings that bring immigrants together with other residents. Melanie Redding is deputy director of the Adirondack Diversity Initiative, which provided the funding. She says creating a sense of belonging for immigrant families benefits the region as a whole.
7: Investing in programs that help immigrant neighbors put down roots here is a part of how this region stays true to itself, how it stays sustainable, and our region is being shaped by people that choose this place.
5: Grimmett says that community connection is especially important right now as the Trump administration continues to accelerate its efforts to deport immigrants in the country illegally. She says her group wants to help longtime residents get to know the people who are joining their communities.
6: So we want to do everything we can to help educate local folks throughout the Adirondacks of who immigrants are in our community, what their roles have been, where they come from, a bit more about their stories, and really helping people see them as humans.
5: The funding will support North Country Immigrant Allies programs through next year. David Escobar, North Country Public Radio.
1: 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He reports on diversity issues in the Adirondacks through a partnership between North Country Public Radio and Adirondack Explorer. 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

0: 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It's 8:11. Good morning. I'm Monica Sandreski.
1: And I'm Catherine Wheeler. Stick around. John Warren checks on outdoor conditions in the Adirondacks ahead of this summer weekend.
0: That's coming up in just a few minutes here on Northern Light. But first, we'll hear a little more music from Eddie Lawrence out of Saranac Lake.

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0: The U.S. Army Corps of Engineers is taking public comment for a few more days on a planned graphite mine in the North Country. As Samuel King with the New York Public News Network reports, the project is part of an effort to bring mining of the critical mineral back to the U.S.
1: A number two pencil contains graphite. So do the batteries that power electric vehicles and smartphones. But most of the graphite used in the United States now is imported from overseas. The Empire State Mines Project in St. Lawrence County and others across the country aim to change that. Titan Mining Vice President of Operations Joe Rowe says the mine would meet 40% of current U.S. demand when it's fully up and running and provide hundreds of local jobs.
2: Where it's not just a matter of local and state economic benefits, it is also a matter of national security in that that graphite has been defined as a critical material.
1: Stephen Kessler is a professor emeritus at the University of Michigan. He says the North Country site likely offers high-quality deposits, but overseas production might still make more economic sense at this point.
3: And if we want to have some sort of domestic production, we have to make it work. And making it work would require probably some sort of price support system, perhaps tariffs.
1: Titan Mining is seeking a water permit from the Army Corps of Engineers. The public can comment through August 31st. They hope to begin commercial production in 2028. In Albany, I'm Samuel King for the New York Public News Network.
4: Democrats say Nassau County Executive Bruce Blakeman's recent appearance with President Donald Trump was an improper campaign rally. Jimmy Vielkind reports for the New York Public News Network.
5: New York State Democratic Chairman Jay Jacobs is filing a complaint with the State Board of Elections over the Republican president's recent visit to the Nassau County Police Academy. Trump praised Blakeman from the stage and endorsed his campaign against Democratic Governor Kathy Hochul. Since the event took place in a public building with public security, Jacobs says Blakeman's campaign needs to pay for it.
6: It looked like a campaign rally. It smelled like a campaign rally. It is a campaign rally, and that's okay. But then a campaign should pay for it.
5: The White House says it was an official event. Blakeman faulted Democrats for criticizing an event to support law enforcement. He calls the complaint a Hail Mary. In Albany, I'm Jimmy Vielkind for the New York Public News Network.
0: One of the Adirondack High Peak's most popular trails reopened Wednesday, but the trail's extensive reconstruction is still ongoing. The Department of Environmental Conservation says the Avalanche Pass Trail reopened for the first time since a thunderstorm last summer triggered mudslides and buried the trail. The two-mile narrow ravine connects Marcy Dam with Avalanche Lake, and its narrow wooden platforms along sheer rock face, as well as Lake Colden further south. Professional and volunteer crews began rebuilding and rerouting the trail this spring. It features 8 rebuilt bridges, several dozen new bog bridges, rock foundations for some sections, stone steps, and improved drainage. The DEC says the trail remains under construction and hikers should be mindful of crews and equipment along the trail. The work to reroute and repair the pass and surrounding areas is expected to continue through 2027.
4: Young athletes are facing more opportunities and pressure than before as they pursue college careers in the sport they love. As Noel Evans with the New York Public News Network reports, one summer basketball camp in Rochester is bringing together some of the greats as they embark on that journey.
7: This my group right here?
8: The sun is blazing on a breezy summer morning.
7: Oh, all right. 50 mountain climbers, full speed ahead up top.
8: About 30 teens are making their way up and down a hill between tennis courts and a softball field at Nazareth University.
7: Make sure you're breathing.
8: This is Hoop and Holla Summer Basketball Camp. Ethmar Robinson, or Coach Freeze, is one of the trainers here.
9: Training the heart rate, the muscles all at the same time, all the things that the kids aren't used to. It shocks the nervous system, therefore they have to grow, they have to have growth spurts, and more importantly, when they get on the court, they actually feel it.
8: But this camp goes beyond physical training.
9: We teach leadership, we teach financial literacy, nutrition, mental health. We're teaching the kids, be yourself, be the best you.
8: And for some teens, that message comes at an important time. Since 2021, college athletes have been able to profit off NIL, or name, image, likeness deals. And that means kids who aren't old enough to graduate high school are navigating agents and sponsorship opportunities and everything that comes with it. One of the campers is 16-year-old David Johnson. ESPN ranks him 5th in the nation for the class of 2029. and he's been playing basketball for about 3 years.
10: Honestly, I really just let my game talk for me.
11: Really, the game found him, really.
8: And that's his dad, Xavier Johnson.
11: You know, I caught him in his room watching old Scottie Pippen videos and old Chicago Bulls videos and players that's not around anymore in the middle of the night up to like midnight.
8: He says it's David's consistency on his jump shots, his range, and his game IQ that makes him stand out. David says it's his hair.
10: A lot of people know me as my fro. I just started growing it out the past like the year now, so.
8: Whatever the reason, people took notice. Nike posted a clip of him during a tournament, and then the attention and enticing sponsorship deals started rolling in.
10: At first, it was really confusing. We tried to take everything all at once, so it was like kind of hectic.
8: This is exactly the kind of thing that Coach Mitchell Harris works to prepare families and athletes for.
12: Historically, what you do is you deprive people so long, and then you put crumbs in front of them because they never had anything. They love the crumbs.
8: The camp is part of a larger program through the city's recreation centers that is set up to address this. Coaches work with teens and their families throughout the year to keep up on grades and learn how to navigate the business side of basketball so they don't get taken advantage of.
12: We make sure our parents are well aware of the pitfalls, and we always tell them, stay away from the word perpetuity.
8: With success comes other new challenges. Harris says they also offer philosophical guidance for how athletes can live their lives going forward.
12: What I fear is, and one of the things we want to try to steer them away from is living a selfish life. Living a life where your values are about attaining things individually instead of having an impact on others.
8: For the Johnsons, things got a lot more organized when David signed with the agency Roc Nation. But the real opportunities are not about endorsement deals or partnership agreements.
11: Obviously, as his father, I'm just happy to see him happy and thrive in something that he enjoys. For him, his mind mentality is to make it to the league, and not only make it to the league, but to be a positive role model in that space for many Muslim Americans who are kind of like underrepresented in that space or may not feel comfortable disclosing their religion. But he wants to be like an advocate for everybody, really.
8: And for David, there's pride in coming from Rochester, New York.
10: We definitely create a lot of dogs. You know, it's not really, we don't have an actual like team or a good college to go to or work towards. So it's really just get out of the mud, like from the bottom.
8: In Rochester, I'm Noelle Evans for the New York Public News Network.
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0: 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It's 8:21. Good morning. I'm Monica Sandreski.
1: And I'm Catherine Wheeler. You can stick around after the show for Bird Note. That's coming up at 8:42. With our eyes to the skies, sunset in Watson is at 7:44 tonight. And if you look up to the sky this evening, there's a special show. Not only is it a full sturgeon moon tonight, but there's a near total lunar eclipse. That should begin a little before 9:30 in our skies and peak in the wee hours of the morning.
0: Before then, though, as you're going about your day today, you could expect a mostly cloudy skies this morning, but should be clearing out in time for that lunar eclipse to check it out. There is a chance of light rain showers this morning and through the afternoon, but should be tapering off by the afternoon. Again, clouds clearing by this evening, giving way to pretty sunny skies as we head into this weekend. At last check, it was 62 degrees in Lowville, 63 degrees in Long Lake, 69 in Burlington right now, 16 degrees in Kingston. And for a more thorough look at how these conditions impact the trail conditions in the Adirondacks this weekend, here's John Warren with the New York Almanac.
2: In the Adirondack High Peaks on Saturday, the sun will rise at 6:15 a.m. and set at 7:35 p.m. The forecast is calling for a nicer day tomorrow than Sunday, when rain is expected. High peak summit temperatures are expected to be in the mid-50s through the weekend. The forecast is calling for winds 30 to 35 miles per hour on Sunday. Rivers and streams are generally about normal levels for this time of year. At North Creek, the Hudson River is expected to be at about 3 feet on the gauge through the weekend. At Piercefield, the Racket River is forecast to be just above 3 feet. Lake Champlain, which remains very windy this morning, has fallen to about 94 feet. Water temperatures there remain in the lower 70s. The water temperature at Mirror Lake is about 70 degrees. There will be daily lane closures on State Route 74. That's the main route between the Northway and Ticonderoga from Monday through Friday, which will slow traffic there considerably. In the Hudson River Special Management Area near Warrensburg and Lake Luzerne, enforcement is ramping up in the no parking zones along River Road. The Upper Chateauguay boat launch will be closed starting Tuesday, September 8th, for repairs, which are expected to take 2 weeks. The entire facility will be closed. And a reminder that the Forked Lake Road from North Point Road to Forked Lake Campground will be closed starting September 11th for a bridge replacement. Access to the campground parking area and boat launch will end September 8th. And finally this week, some good news. The Avalanche Pass Trail, which was closed by massive mudslides off Mount Colden last summer, has reopened. Avalanche Pass connects Marcy Dam to Lake Colden through a nearly 2 mile narrow ravine. Professional and volunteer teams from the Student Conservation Association, Adirondack Mountain Club, and Adirondack 46ers have helped DEC clear the trail, and DEC trail crews also rebuilt the bridge at the intersection with the trail to Algonquin Peak. Those are the outdoor conditions in the Adirondacks this weekend. For North Country Public Radio, this is John Warren from the New York Almanac, online at newyorkalmanac.com.
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0: There are lots of music shows this weekend, including in Hammond. Check out the Joyful Rhythms of Kamboyu Marimba. That's at the Iva Smith Memorial Gallery of Fine Art, also known as the Yellow Barn, out in Hammond in St. Lawrence County. They say you can dance in your seat, in your heart, or get up and move to the infectious rhythms and melodies of the Shona people of Zimbabwe. Tickets are $15 at the door. Kids 18 and under listen for free. No one's turned away. It's tomorrow night from 3 to 5 in Hammond.
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0: They're here. They're here already. The visitors are here.
1: They're setting up. I've seen it with my own eyes. There's also a free mineral hunt for kids 12 and under tonight at the pavilion. Kids will hunt for rocks that glow with like a UV blacklight club that provides, and they can keep what they find. It's a fun event for everyone. Last year, they say they had 80 kids looking for rocks.
0: And they'll also be doing crystal readings and tarot and oracle readings, too, with a couple of the vendors there. You can also learn more about crystals and fossils and different mineral specimens. That's the Rock and Gem Show at the Canton Pavilion this weekend. You can find out more from the St. Lawrence County Mineral Club.
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0: If you're going to be in the High Peaks tomorrow, make sure to stop by the Waterhole Music Lounge tomorrow evening for a free show from Saranac's own alt folk group, Nubble. Again, they're doing a free show tomorrow night starting at 6 at the Waterhole Music Lounge. And we've got a little bit of a preview. This is their song, Ghosts.

0: path they've used in the past. They would close the opera house, but keep the symphony hall open, mm-hmm. that kind of thing. This two-year closure really, I think, is about the fact that they've got nothing to put on the stage. They can't function as a center because the two essential parts of their ecosystem, the audience and the artists, don't want to be in the building if Trump's name is on it.
1: I'm thinking some of the institutions that called the Kennedy Center home have moved out. What is still there that is a regular, recurring part of the Kennedy Center program?
0: Well, the main thing, the main constituent that really is in a position that makes it impossible for them to leave is the National Symphony Orchestra. And right now, the symphony has planned to perform its upcoming season in six different halls around the city and to go on tour a lot. So they've already figured out a way to get out of the Kennedy Center because they think it's going to close. The opera company has left completely. They've broken their association with the Kennedy Center. So beyond the symphony and a chamber music series and a few other small things, these performances of something called the Millennium Stage, there's really nothing going on in the building at the moment.
1: You mean it's just empty most nights? The stages are dark most nights?
0: Yeah, I mean, if you go down there now, of course, we're in the summer, so it would always be a lot darker. But in the summer, they traditionally would have some big glitzy musical that would keep audiences coming. But I was there at the end of the regular spring season, and it was ghost-like. It was really sad. I've been going for more than a quarter century, and it's always a vibrant place. You could swing a dead cat and not hit anybody walking through the halls at this point.
1: Hmm. Do you perceive the board of the Kennedy Center doing anything about the lack of performances that you describe? In short, are they doing anything about anything except making sure that they glorify Donald Trump as much as possible?
0: I think that's the key issue here. It should be painfully clear to the board that Trump's name is toxic to the very people the center is meant to serve. So if they're not taking that fact into account, they can't actually program the building. So they're not actually keeping the building functioning at this point.
1: Philip Kennicott writes about culture and the arts for The Washington Post. Thanks for your insights. Really appreciate it.
0: Thanks for having me.
1: Hey, thanks for listening to your public radio station, which brings you Morning Edition. 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
2: This is Bird Note. For most birds, keen eyesight is absolutely critical for finding food, spotting predators, and generally staying alive. But many birds lead lives that could be very hard on the eyes, like flying at breakneck speed, racing for cover into a dense thicket, or diving underwater to catch a spiny, struggling fish. Fortunately, birds have evolved a structure for protecting their eyes. Like humans, they have upper and lower outer eyelids. But beneath the outer eyelids lies an extra eyelid called the nictitating membrane. Nictitating, for all its alliterative syllables, simply means blinking. This extra eyelid is hinged on the inner side of the eye and sweeps horizontally across the cornea. The nictitating membrane is largely transparent, and it helps keep the eye moist and clean while guarding it from wind, dust, and hazards. Birds aren't the only animals gifted with nature's goggles. Reptiles and some mammals have the extra eyelid too. A polar bear's nictitating membrane helps protect its eyes against the intense glare of Arctic light, preventing snow blindness. Nature's goggles become nature's sunglasses. For Bird Note, I'm Mary McCann. Bird Note's newsletter delivers the wonder and joy of birds directly to your inbox. Sign up at birdnote.org to get a weekly preview of our shows, stories, photos, and more.
3: 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Good morning. I'm Monica Sandreski. It's 8:44, and you're listening to North Country Public Radio. It's nice to have you along this morning. A mix of sun and clouds are coming your way today. Partly to mostly cloudy skies this morning. Some

0: On the next International Friday News Roundup, President Trump hits Canada hard with tariffs, and Canada hits back with the latest on the escalating trade war. Plus, 6 months in, the U.S. pivots to new economic pain on Iran. Plus, a CIA visit to Moscow and catastrophic flooding on the Nepal-China border. All of that next hour on 1A.
1: 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Today on the program, he'll talk with freestyle skier Abigail Carroll about her grandparents' harrowing escape from Europe on the eve of World War II and about her career as a skier, skiing for Team Austria on the world stage. 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

0: 12 years ago, President Obama shook the conscience of a nation. He wore a tan suit to a press conference, a suit that has since gone missing.
1: It's not like finding a needle in a haystack, because I have found needles. But in this case, I don't even know where the haystack is.
0: I'm Ailsa Chang. 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
2: 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Right now, it is 11:39, and coming up next, 12 o'clock, our own Mitch Tyke takes the air for another edition of Northwards. On today's program, Mitch talks with freestyle skier Avital Carroll, whose grandparents made a harrowing escape from Europe on the eve of World War II to a refugee camp nearby in Oswego. Today, the New York State native competes for Team Austria on the world stage in skiing. Plus, we'll hear about an unlikely pioneer in the field of forensic medicine. That's all coming up today on Northwards, conversation right here at noon. 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
4: Welcome back. It's the International News Roundup here on 1A. I'm Todd Zwillick. Emily Tamkin is with us, freelance writer and reporter, contributing columnist at The Forward. Akbar Shahid Ahmed, diplomatic correspondent at Notice. And Greg Karlstrom, Middle East correspondent at The Economist. We're talking, as we do every week, about the war between Ukraine, Russia, the CIA director's visit to Moscow,

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2: 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Meanwhile, coming up next, conversation with Mitch Tyke. 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It's 12.
3: I've always thought it was fun to imagine journalists as action heroes, bouncing from covering hurricanes one day to conducting open-heart surgery the next to scoring the winning goal in the Stanley Cup the day after that. I don't suspect Rachel Monroe thinks of herself as an action hero, but she does lead a pretty interesting life. She's a writer for The New Yorker, a co-host of the Bad Therapist podcast, and hosted and produced a true crime podcast for the BBC. And in a few days, she'll travel to a place she knows well, Blue Mountain Lake, to give a talk about forensic science and also hike the mountain while she's in town. We'll get to know the writer and longtime Adirondacks fan on this episode of Northwards. Plus, a look back to the time the Olympics came to the North Country, or just about. No, not the Winter Games, but one particular event 50 years ago in the 1976 Summer Olympics. Northwards is next from the studios of North Country Public Radio.
4: Live from NPR News, I'm Lakshmi Singh. Federal Reserve Chair Kevin Warsh says inflation's too high, still above the central bank's 2% target. But in a highly anticipated speech in Jackson Hole, Wyoming today, Warsh did not give a clear indication of what the Fed's next steps might be. Here's NPR's Scott Horsley.
5: He reiterated his concern that too much telegraphing about interest rates by the Fed can tie the central bank's hands and also distort market signals. That's why he's really allergic to saying a whole lot about what the central bank might do in the future. Some players have said, look, don't tell us where interest rates are going next month or in the next 6 months, but give us a general idea of how you

0: you might react to this or that economic indicator.
1: That's NPR's Scott Horsley reporting. President Trump has signed an executive order renaming Lake Ontario to Lake America. NPR's Liz Baker reports that in Rochester, New York, beachgoers greeted the news with derision and defiance.
2: It's a windy day, so only a few people are out on the sandy beach of Lake America.
3: That's not what it's called. It's called Lake Ontario.
2: From the boardwalk, D-Love and Sky House look north to the Canadian side of the lake and the Canadian side of the trade war.
4: I think Trump is just pissed off with him and trying to be funny.
2: Political science major Abby Opal says she wanted to laugh at first, but
5: it symbolizes how our relationship with Canada is going down the drain and for no reason.
2: It won't really make a difference, says Michael Alacqua, just like Trump's renaming of another body of water.
6: People are always going to call it the Gulf of Mexico. People are always going to call it Lake Ontario.
2: After all, the order only applies to the federal government. Liz Baker, NPR News, Lake Ontario Beach, New York.
1: Nepal and Tibet are now trying to account for as many as 2,500 people. Many residents and foreign tourists have not been seen since a torrent of water and mud tore through villages this week. Some areas remain inaccessible to emergency assistance, and others, the waters receded and more bodies are being found. The death toll has risen to 538. NPR's Deah Hadid reports the State Department says 90 Americans are affected.
7: Many of the missing Americans appear to be Hindu pilgrims, like 28-year-old Ariadna Riley's in-laws. Riley says Neelam Kumari Sharma and Ramesh Sharma were on a pilgrimage to circle Mount Kailash, a mountain revered by Hindus.
8: They were really excited to be able to participate in, for them, an incredible event.
7: But they lost contact when the floods took place.
8: We have been tirelessly looking for them. That's just been the most torturous part that anyone can imagine, is not knowing where your family is and having to wait to hear if they're dead or not. It's one of the devastating things that this family is going through right now.
7: So far, the State Department says it's deployed $500,000 to rescue efforts. Deah Hadid, NPR News.
1: It's NPR. The number of people who've streamed audio and video featuring Dolly Parton rose from 2.5 million Monday to 35 million Tuesday as the world learned that the Queen of Country had died at the age of 80. The industry data and analytics company Illuminate says in the U.S. alone, it went from 1.2 million to more than 26 million. The National Academy of Television Arts and Sciences is among those paying tribute to Peter Cullen, the legendary voice actor who died this week at the age of 85. Over the decades, Cullen's baritone timbre was featured in numerous roles, from villains to the likes of a pessimistically lovable Eeyore in Winnie the Pooh.
9: Just wanted to thank you, Piglet, for the flowers. Awful nice of you to think of gray old me.
1: In a 2014 NPR interview, Cullen fondly recalled a 1984 audition for a cartoon show based on the line of toys The Transformers. He described his brother, a decorated Marine who fought in Vietnam, as being the inspiration for Optimus Prime, a hero he described as strong enough to be gentle.
9: Larry was that way. I had no idea what the script was going to be. But in effect, the lines just came out and I just did my brother Larry.
10: We're Autobots. We're from Cybertron, a planet far from Earth.
1: That and so many other roles led Cullen to receive a Lifetime Achievement Award at the Children's and Family Emmy Awards in 2023. This is NPR.
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12: This is Northwards, the monthly interview show coming to you from the studios of North Country Public Radio. I'm Mitch Tyke. Back in February, when I was watching the Winter Olympics taking place in Italy, I found myself cheering for an Austrian skier who competes in freestyle. That's the event where skiers go over a course of moguls, then go upside down off a jump, and hopefully land on their feet and cross a finish line. Her name is Avital Carroll, and I started rooting for her when I found out we had something significant in common. That thing was not skiing talent. It was, however, our connection to Austria. Both of us were born in the U.S., but are Austrians under a 2022 law that grants citizenship to the descendants of people who were persecuted under the Nazi regime. In Avital Carroll's case, she grew up in New York City, but the story of her grandparents' escape to the United States connects Austria, Italy, and Oswego. Avital Carroll, who grew up skiing in Vermont and New York, joined us from wintry Australia, where she is training in the off-season. Thanks so much for making the time.
13: Thanks for having me. This is super exciting.
12: So let me start you with a hypothetical. You're on a train or an airplane. I guess you're on a train. You'll be on a train tomorrow as we're having this conversation. And someone sits down next to you and asks what you do. And you answer in perfect English that you are a freestyle skier for Team Austria. How do you answer the question that I'm sure comes next, which is, you know, why is this person who sounds American a skier for Austria?
13: Yeah, that's a great question. That's kind of when I get into my family story and start talking about my Jewish heritage and why it's so important for me to ski for Austria. And Austria created this amazing law that grants direct descendants citizenship through everyone who was forced out during the Holocaust. And so that's a great opportunity to talk about why I do what I do and why I want to promote unity in this crazy world.
12: Yeah. So you had been skiing for the U.S. ski team. You could have gone for your Austrian citizenship and kept skiing for the United States. What order did things take place? How did you decide not only to go for dual citizenship, but also to change who you were going to ski for?
13: Yeah, I would say it all kind of came into place naturally, like at the same time. I didn't really force anything, and the Citizenship Act came out, and I was like, this seems like a great opportunity. This is what I want to do. And from there, it was pretty smooth sailing.
12: It must be a huge honor to represent any country in the Olympics. But is there something bigger in it for you when you wear the Austrian kit?
13: Yeah, for sure. And I didn't even realize that that was going to happen at first. But like wearing the Austrian kit and just being closer to my family story and even a bigger picture than that, just like the Jewish people of Austria, it's been way more meaningful than I could have ever imagined. So I didn't even know that that would be the case, but it just happened to be.
12: Yeah, I mean, it's a country, but it is also your family, and it's also bigger than your family.
13: Totally, yeah. It's like it's the whole world.
12: So can you share the story of how your grandparents escaped from Europe?
13: Yes. So my grandmother is from Vienna, and my grandfather is from Zagreb, Croatia, which was Yugoslavia before. And basically, both of their stories is that they both escaped through northern Italy, met different families that saved them. They didn't know each other at the time. And then they both made it to Rome. My grandma and her family, the women, were hiding in a convent. And my grandfather's mom was also hiding in the same convent and met my grandmother's mom. So then they talked, and my grandfather's mom was basically like, became friends with them, and then later on convinced them to take this boat, which was the USS Henry Gibbons, in 1944 to New York, and they picked 1,000 Jews to go on the boat. And so, so my grandfather's mom convinced their family to take the boat, and they had a 21-day boat journey to the U.S. and made it to New York, and then up to Oswego, New York, to the safe haven.
12: Well, and in a strange way, it sounds like, your grandparents were almost set up.
13: Yeah, in a weird way. Like, they kind of had a similar escape through Italy, which was, yeah, kind of wild.
12: Do you know anything about how that escape took place?
13: Yeah, no, I definitely do. It was a lot of trains and a lot of lying and a lot of hiding was basically the gist of it. I heard a story from my grandfather growing up, and he was escaping on train. This is when they left northern Italy and were trying to get down to Rome. His father said that he was a German diplomat and that he needed to get to Rome, and basically just like lied for the whole family. And he was like, my dumb nephew lost his train ticket. I'm a diplomat. Obviously, they didn't have a train ticket. They had no money. But like the overarching gist that I got as well is that the people who took them into hiding, or like the Italians, were on their side and wanted to help them, which was really cool. Like, everyone was kind of working together behind the scenes.
12: It's kind of amazing to think about that at any step along the way, if something had gone wrong, the two of us aren't having this conversation.
13: True. Yeah. Neither of us. Yeah.
12: Yeah.
13: Like all this life that they were able to create because of, yeah.
12: Because of people doing the right thing.
13: Yeah, for sure. Exactly.
12: And you said they ended up in Oswego, and I think people don't realize that, first of all, there was only one refugee camp in the entire United States during World War II, and two, that it was in this small town in northern New York.
13: So they were there. They were in their high school years, and that's kind of when my grandma and grandpa fell in love at a young age in their teenage years. But when they got there, I'm not sure exactly on the timing, but sure. They had to sign documents saying that it was only temporary, that they were going to go back to Europe.
12: Do I understand, did they end up going to Canada after that for a time?
13: So then when the Congress passed the bill that they could actually stay, they had to re-enter the country. And so they went to Canada and came in as if they were coming in for the first time.
12: Okay.
13: And then they could stay.
12: And do I have this right? Did your grandfather end up going on to become a dentist?
13: Yeah, he became a really great dentist, actually, in New York City, kind of near, like, Rockefeller Center. Wow. I actually have a piece of his – I had, like, my front tooth decay, and I have a piece of what he put on there when I was, like, 10 years old, and I'm 20 – sorry, I'm 30 now. So, like, 20 years later, I still have, like, a piece of him with me on my tooth, which is pretty cool.
12: Oh,
13: and
12: that
13: he can't
12: is,
13: see it.
12: That's amazing.
13: Yeah, he's a great dentist.
12: I know your grandparents ended up divorcing. What did your grandmother end up doing? Because she looms large in your personal story.
13: Yeah, so she ended up becoming a social worker in New York City. They had two kids, Deborah and Ruben. So my mom is Deborah, and she was in Washington Heights and was a social worker.
12: And she is the reason that you became a skier?
13: Yeah, so she was the reason that we all got into skiing. She ended up finding a partner that loved to ski and got her into skiing, and then she got our whole family into skiing.
12: She would have been too young to have really been a skier while she was still little and in Europe, right?
13: Yeah, she would have been too young. She left Vienna when she was 7 and then was basically in hiding, so there wasn't really much opportunity to do that. But maybe, you know, she saw the mountains on the train rides and aspired.
12: How old were you when you started first hearing these stories about your grandparents' history?
13: Yeah, so my grandma was a little bit more shy about it growing up, or, I mean, not shy, but I think it was harder for her to talk about. So I didn't hear it as much from my grandmother, but heard it more from my grandfather growing up. But then, obviously, like, just wanted to learn more about my grandparents' history, so started digging into it a little bit more.
12: Do you feel like knowing this history of your grandparents' shaped your view of the world even before Austrian citizenship was a possibility?
13: Yeah, I kind of think so, actually. Like, there was things that, you know, in our household growing up, I always remember, like, this is so random, but my mom always made, like, butter, cheese, and cucumber sandwiches. And I was like, oh, these are great. And whatever, didn't know. And then, like, literally last year was in Austria and they were serving them. And I was like, this is my European, like, there's, like, so many of those little things growing up in the house that, like, connected the dots. And I know that's, like, a really weird thing that connected, but just, like, so many of those little things.
12: No, it almost seems like a gift that you would be finding this out about yourself and about your family, you know, without even having to ask them
13: yeah.
12: You know, explicitly.
13: And whether my mom even knew it or not, like, she might have not even known that, but that's just what her parents did, right?
12: Yeah.
13: So, like, the tradition is kind of getting passed down without realizing it or not. I remember our cups were always really small in the house. Like, usually you go into a house in the U.S. and there's, like, these big cups. So we always had small cups. And, you know, I also kind of attribute that to the same thing. So.
12: And as somebody who spends a lot more time in Austria now, do you find that you're connecting more dots in your head about things that you might have taken for granted?
13: Oh, yeah, for sure. Every day. So.
12: So I don't know if this has been your experience, but I think the part of this whole process that was the most eye-opening to me when I went through the whole citizenship process was when I was actually at the Austrian consulate in New York City for a ceremony that made the citizenship official. And I was in this room with 25 other people who were also becoming citizens. And like, it was at that moment for me that I realized I was in this room with everybody else who also had family members who had some harrowing story in their past that led to this exact moment.
13: Yeah, it's really like, because I've like opened up about it and talked about it and shared it with the world, like the amount of people I've connected with, you know, for you, for example, for like people reaching out and just sharing so many of similar stories from the past that we can talk about and share. And I didn't see that side coming. So that was really special.
12: How did the rest of your family respond to your pursuing Austrian citizenship? Because I found it was a touchy subject with some family members.
13: Yeah, for sure. So I was the first one that did it, and now everyone's kind of followed along. But at first, like throughout my whole family, like especially for my grandmother, even for myself, like it was bittersweet at first. Like, not gonna lie, like there was all this horrible stuff that happened in the past, and it's like, do we get past that? Like, you know, how do we feel about that? But then just like flipping the lens and seeing like all this good that's going to come from it, and them bringing the Jewish people back and creating all this positive change in the world, I was like, it's a no-brainer. But for sure, at first, I was bittersweet about it.
12: Your grandmother passed away not that long ago, and I assume she did not pursue the same citizenship the way – I guess she was technically still a citizen, right?
13: I guess technically she was still a citizen. Yeah, I think she was, because – I think she was still, to prove part of my, to get my citizenship, I had to prove that she was getting, what are the payments called when you get them from?
12: Reparations?
13: Yeah. I think she was still getting those, which made her a citizen. But then when she came to the U.S., that's, she got naturalized in the U.S.
12: Okay.
13: Yeah.
12: It's kind of hard to have this conversation today without thinking of where we are as a country in the United States today, and honestly, in many other countries, too, when it comes to immigration. Is there a bigger message that you're trying to share when you talk about your own family's experience?
13: Yeah, for sure. Like, just promoting unity. Like, my motto has always been love, dream, unite. Like, love everyone, dream big, unify. Like, why do we have to hate? We're all people. Like, everybody love everybody, you know?
12: For as strongly as you feel about honoring your family's story and your family's history, was it at all hard to make that decision that one day you're skiing for the United States and then the next day suddenly you're skiing for Austria?
13: No, actually, it kind of just happened like in a smooth, like natural way, I guess.
12: For me, I don't know about you, but I did think it was a little surreal to wake up after spending a lifetime as one thing, as a U.S. citizen, and then suddenly, you know, there's an Austrian passport with your picture on it.
13: Yeah, I guess that was a little bit, like, different. But in a good way, like, it was really cool.
12: Oh, my God, yes.
13: Yeah.
12: I wouldn't want to diminish the cool part.
13: Yeah, and then it's like, it's just open. You have so much opportunity because of it, you know, and it's given us so much more opportunity as well.
12: All right, so can you explain what it is about freestyle and moguls that you enjoy so much?
13: Yeah, that's a good question. Some people think I'm crazy, and they're like, how are your knees? And but the feeling that I love is the feeling of adrenaline and the feeling of accomplishment. Like, people assume that I'm not scared or, you know, all this stuff. But like, the reality is that I am scared. But the feeling of doing something well after being like petrified and accomplishing like that run is like the best feeling in the world.
12: And it's probably impossible to describe this to someone who has never done it like me. But when you are hanging there for that split second that you're, say, upside down, are you feeling anything? Is there so much flow in you that all you're doing is anticipating which way your feet are pointing when you're landing?
13: I guess it depends. If it's a trick that I'm more used to, like, I'll just send it and go big and enjoy the ride. And then if it's a trick that I'm not as comfortable with, I'll be like focusing on like my next cue that I have to do. But it is a fun feeling of like flying in the air, and you're like upside down, and
12: This is probably a question you get a lot, and I wonder this about the ski jumpers also. Like, were there a million falls before, you know, before you felt like you, I mean, it's just hard for me to imagine being a beginner freestyle skier, just because it seems like a recipe to kill yourself.
13: Yeah, there's definitely lots of falls, but you also start like, you start with smaller moguls, you start with smaller jumps, you kind of just roll over them. And then you just like slowly increase like baby steps, you know, like a little bit more speed, a little bit higher. And then as you start to progress, you start doing some tricks on the trampoline. And then you take those tricks on the trampoline and you go to water ramps. So actually in Lake Placid, New York is where we did a lot of water ramping growing up. So you'd go off those ramps and land in the pool. You're wearing like a life jacket, wetsuit, got your skis on, a helmet, and you're practicing your tricks. And you take a couple to your head a few times and then you learn pretty quickly and you learn to give it some more and get to your feet. And then you just like slowly work on your technique and get better and better.
12: Self-preservation is a powerful motivator, I'm sure.
13: Yeah, it actually is. I just want to get to my feet.
12: How old were you when you went from, you know, your grandmother getting you, your Oma getting you into skiing, which I imagine at this point was just downhill. How old were you when you first started trying moguls and freestyle?
13: Yeah, so I got on skis at 2. I'm the youngest of 5. And then they were all competing in moguls. Like they started in like, I don't know, 8, 9, 10. And so then when I was 6, I was able to join the mogul program and I just started competing at 6.
12: Wow.
13: Yeah.
12: And this was Stratton Mountain, is that right?
13: At Stratton Mountain, Vermont, yeah. In my first mogul competition, I think I stopped after the second jump and just pulled off to the side because I was tired. And everyone's like, "You're timed. This is a race." I was like, "I'm tired."
12: So all your siblings were doing this too?
13: Yeah, all my siblings were doing that too, yeah.
12: So how did you end up
13: being? I just wanted to be like them, so yeah. So my sister was in the lodge in Stratton, Vermont with my parents. They were like sitting having lunch in the base lodge. And the director of the freestyle program, his name was Stevic, he approached them and he was like, "Hey, like, are you guys interested in trying the freestyle program?" And, you know, kind of told them a little bit about it. And they like shrugged their shoulders and they were like, "Sure." And so my sister just started and we all just kind of went into the same program.
12: How did you end up being better than the rest of them?
13: Oh, well, I always wanted to be like them first. And then when I was like 12, I had the realization, like, I want to go to the Olympics. Like, this is what I want to do. And then I think the next week, actually, it was called Junior Olympics. It's called Junior Nationals now, but it's basically like the best juniors in the country. And I put so much pressure on myself because I just had this thought a week ago, like, I'm going to go to the Olympics. And I put so much pressure on myself and, like, crashed right out of the top air and then just, like, got to the bottom and just, like, cried. And I was like, okay, lesson learned. Like, let's take baby steps.
12: Well, but good that you could figure that out at 12.
13: I don't know. I guess,
12: Well, we hear a lot about the mental pressures on elite athletes now. I mean, how are you able to kind of balance your expectations from yourself, of yourself, with like what the rest of the world puts on you?
13: Oh, yeah. No, it can definitely be a lot. And I've worked hard on that a lot with my sports psych and just getting in the right frame of mind and focusing on, you know, kind of what you can control, not what others can. And just staying within yourself is really important. Like there's so many outside external distractions with everything, you know, day to day, or yeah, kind of just staying focused on what you can do, what you can control, and going from there.
12: Is the dynamic at all complicated being not a natural born Austrian on a team of Austrians? I mean, not necessarily do they accept you, although I guess that's a question too, but just like the reality of day to day, like getting along with people who speak another language first?
13: Yeah, well, so they welcome me with open arms, like incredible, like the nicest. The Austrian team are like the nicest people in the world. I would say when we have like our team gatherings and stuff, my German is not perfect yet, so I feel like a little bit of like a black sheep, like what's going on? But no, they've been incredible and
12: You are picking up German, though?
13: Yeah, I'm learning German, yeah.
12: I tell people I am, too, but...
13: yeah. It's hard. It's hard.
12: Yeah, it is, especially because I learned French growing up, and, you know, I'll start to say something in German, and my French will start slipping out. And
13: see, that's when my Hebrew comes out, because I grew up going to yeshiva, and then my Hebrew comes out, and it's just like the whole thing.
12: My daughter claims that I speak German with a French accent, which is, I think, it's either hilarious or a real compliment.
13: That's funny. But I feel like that's a common thing. Like,
12: so as someone who you spend, what, about half the year based in Austria at this point?
13: So we're actually based in Park City, Utah still, but we're never actually home. Like right now I'm in Australia for 2 or 3 months. To make matters more confusing, I train with the Australian team when I ski for Austria, but my husband coaches the Australian team, just to make everything more confusing. But we spend time in and

0: I did not know that.
1: Yeah, fun fact. And you can see why.
0: Yeah, oh, totally. Well, the thing that always blows me away is that the Alps are they're right there. Like the, you know, in this country, like the mountains are outside of town. Like you have to drive someplace to get to the mountains, and you're in Innsbruck, and like
1: they're right there.
0: Yeah, they're in the city.
1: Yeah. Oh, it's amazing. Also, like all the gondolas and trams and funiculars, like through the mountains, I like cannot wrap my head around it. Like it's incredible.
0: Well, when you're not on the ski hill, what are the ways that you're trying to get this, the story of your family out there? How do you hope that like what you're doing has a bigger impact?
1: Yeah, honestly, like doing stuff like this, talking with you, really taking these opportunities and being like, yeah, I want to do that. Like anytime something like this comes up or sharing on social media or just talking and just continuing to talk about it. Cause I think that that's where I can help, I guess. Yeah, I feel like that's my, I have that platform to do that. And so that's really cool.
0: It is amazing to find out how many stories there are that are out there that, that haven't been told yet.
1: Yeah, for sure. And I think the more we talk about it, the more we'll hear about them and then be able to continue to pass them on to next generations and educate, you know, like it's really sad. Sometimes you'll be talking to kids and they're 11, 12 years old and they don't know what the, you know, Holocaust is.
0: Yeah.
1: Yeah.
0: Avital Carroll, thank you so much for sharing your story and your family's story with us, and best of luck to you both in this work and on the ski hill.
1: Yeah, thank you so much, and thanks for having me. It's been a great chat.
0: Avital Carroll grew up in New York, but now represents Team Austria as a freestyle skier. Just to make things more confusing, she joined us on the line from Australia, where she is training for the upcoming ski season. You can learn more about her family's story from links at ncpr.org/northwards. We will take a quick break now, and when we return, how the story of forensic medicine owes a debt of gratitude to dollhouses. 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
0: It's Northwards coming to you from NCPR. I'm Mitch Tyke. Rachel Monroe is a journalist. She writes for The New Yorker, but her stories have also run in The Atlantic, Outside, The Believer, and many other places. She's produced a true crime podcast for the BBC and co-hosts a podcast today about the shady side of mental health therapy. Oh, and she was also a volunteer firefighter during her time living in rural West Texas. It was one of the subjects from her book on true crime, the 2020 book Savage Appetites, that brought her to the North Country earlier this summer. Monroe was here to talk about the life and work of Frances Glessner Lee, a pioneer in the field of forensic science. But Rachel Monroe is no stranger to our region. She has long family ties to Blue Mountain Lake, and she's been coming to the region for years. Ahead of her trip to the Adirondack Lakes Center for the Arts, she joined us from Texas. Welcome to the show.
3: Oh, thank you so much for having me.
0: Speaking of someone who has been in this field for a good 35 years, I think I speak for a lot of us when I say you seem to lead a pretty interesting life in journalism.
3: I'm glad that it appears that way on the outside. I'm maintaining the illusion, at least. But thank you.
0: Well, yeah, to go down the Rachel Monroe rabbit hole seems pretty interesting. And the problem I had with getting ready for this interview was I would start to listen to, say, one of your podcast episodes, and suddenly a half hour would go by, and I hadn't gotten any closer to coming up with a narrative arc for telling your story. But maybe that's where we could start. Is there a through line that connects the kind of subjects that interest you?
3: Oh, my gosh. You know, it's like when you start out as a journalist, some advice that you get is to, like, develop a beat and you focus in on, you know, climate or health or sports. And I've done the exact opposite of that. I think the only through line is, like, what is interesting to me. And unfortunately or fortunately, I have, like, a pretty capacious capacity to be curious. So I can, it's, you know, run the gamut from, you know, the lottery to sperm donation to various murders. So that's a pretty wide range. But it's, you know, as long as it

0: As long as it keeps me feeling engaged and keeps me wanting to, bother strangers. It's one of those things. If I'm excited enough about something that if I like meet a stranger on the airplane or in the bar or something, and I'm like, you won't believe what I'm working on, then that's usually a good subject for me.
1: Well, and you said, when you go into journalism, they say you should develop a beat. You didn't really like go to traditional journalism school or even plan on becoming a journalist, right?
0: Yeah, that's true. I mean, I've always been a reader and a writer. I've always kind of known that would be a part of my life forever. I don't really have any other skills, so that's been useful. I went to school for writing fiction. I got an MFA and then kind of fell sideways into journalism. Just one of those stories where I honestly found real people stranger and more interesting and more compelling than anything I could come up with. And I like asking nosy questions. I like having a job where I can really, ask the question that if you were being polite, you probably wouldn't ask.
1: Well, if you're being polite, or I mean, I was thinking about this because as somebody who's done radio for as long as I have, I feel like the microphone or the notebook or whatever is a great icebreaker and allows you to have conversations with people that you really never would have otherwise.
0: Completely. And just like entrance into spaces that, there's really no reason for you to be in. I just did a piece for the New Yorker. It won't be out by the time this is out, but where I was traveling around to North Dakota for North and South Dakota to do a like America 250 story, and found myself on this amazing Native reservation for their annual powwow, which has been held for more than 170 years, and I just felt so fortunate to be there. Just an excuse to kind of witness interesting, fascinating things that happen throughout the world that otherwise I wouldn't get to do.
1: Why do you think people talk to you?
0: Well, sometimes they don't, but I do think that my curiosity is really genuine, and I have a real love of people. It's kind of it's annoying to go to the grocery store with me or something because I'm like the person who's always like having the trying to have a conversation with the cashier or something. But I find people really endlessly fascinating. I do think everybody has a story, and I like hearing them, and I think people respond when you are genuinely engaged.
1: Yeah. The kind of reporting you do along with the podcast, these are labor-intensive projects you work on, and maybe this is the dullest question ever, but do you have some giant whiteboard at home that lets you keep track of everything you're pursuing?
0: I wish that would probably be a beneficial addition to my life. I would be a little bit more organized if I did that. No, I just have these like never-ending to-do lists that if I scroll way back, I'm like, oh yeah, I was going to look into that 3 years ago or something. But no, I just write endless to-do lists and then forget half of the things on them.
1: But these are not the kinds of stories that lend themselves to, you're only working on this particular thing because it would take you, 3, 4, 5 months per assignment, I assume.
0: Yeah, it is an interesting way to lead life and to kind of work, because I am working on multiple things at once and sort of have these layers of interests, where I'm learning about, the history of this reservation at the same time I'm learning about the history of perfume in Pompeii at the same time I'm, learning about smokable hemp and THC laws. So like very kind of random, but they always end up intersecting in strange, surprising ways. I like finding those points of overlap too.
1: Yeah. There's a profile of you from a few years back in Columbia Journalism Review, or I guess CJR as the kids call it. If the kids read Columbia Journalism Review. But it pointed out how ahead of the zeitgeist you have often been when it comes to the subjects you write about, van life or essential oils or whatever, mysterious deaths at sea. I was thinking back about at the times when I was reporting years ago, and I would try to convince an editor to be interested in something that they had not heard of before. And it wasn't easy. I think there is sometimes a timidity when it comes to a publication or an outlet wanting to be ahead of the curve. How do you get through that issue?
0: Well, I think, at a certain point, I think I have a track record and my editor trusts me, but I have also, I've spent most of my career living in Texas, although I'm from the East Coast, and I And I do think that there's some advantage to being outside the kind of major media markets. There's certainly plenty of disadvantages, but the advantages are, I do think some things come on my radar first. They happened first in Texas. And for a while I was living in like rural Texas, and some things happen first there before they happen in New York City or whatever, even though people in New York don't always believe that. And so I think that kind of gave me a perspective on the country and parts of the country that that maybe my editors living in cities didn't have. And so I think over time they kind of grew to trust that. If I was like, look, everybody's this essential oil thing, multi-level marketing, you know, selling essential oils, like this is huge. It took them a little while to catch up, but you know, that was happening in rural Texas before it was happening anywhere else.
1: You feel like you could get them to believe anything is happening in rural Texas?
0: Yeah, they had some mystical place.
1: How did you end up there?
0: You know, really just whim. I wish I had a beautiful grand story for you, but I was, you know, ready to move on from the East Coast, wanted to live somewhere cheap, drove through rural West Texas, a little town called Marfa, big, known for its art scene, and found it really compelling and strange, and was like, oh, I'll stay for a little while, and then was there for over a decade.
1: Rachel Monroe is a writer for The New Yorker. She was in the North Country to talk about the life and work of forensic science pioneer Frances Glessner Lee. And we'll have more of our conversation in a moment on Northwards from NCPR.
2: Gentlemen, we're about to enter the fascinating sphere of police work. The world of forensic medicine.
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1: This is Northwards from North Country Public Radio. I'm Mitch Tyke. Let's get back to our conversation with Rachel Monroe, writer for The New Yorker and author of the book Savage Appetites, which includes a section on forensic science pioneer Frances Glessner Lee. What was it that turned you on to the story of Frances Glessner Lee?
0: It's funny because that's like one of the very first pieces of journalism that I wrote was about Frances Glessner Lee. Right when I was still thinking of myself as a fiction writer, honestly, I was living in Baltimore at the time, and I heard that there were these strange, decades-old dollhouses that were very meticulously crafted, but had all of the dolls in them were dead. And this is the kind of thing that like appeals to my sense of the macabre and my sense of the cute at the same time. But they weren't available for public view. They were owned by the Maryland Medical Examiner's Office in Baltimore, and you had to have some sort of excuse to see them, a professional excuse. And so I was like, I had done a couple things for the local alternative weekly, the Baltimore City paper, which sadly no longer exists, and got an assignment from them to write about it. And that really, it was just an excuse to satisfy my own curiosity. I wanted to see them. And, you know, gosh, that was gotta be, you know, 16 plus years ago now, and wrote a little thing about it, and just they remained

0: You would not imagine that she would be someone who was an expert in crime scenes. She kind of, you know, has a look of, you know, this is the 1930s and 40s, right? So she looks like a cross between Aunt Bee and Matlock.
1: Yeah, that's a very good description. So this, Frances Glessner-Lee, and she was an heiress. She had grown up, you know, born in the 19th century, grew up as an heiress, you know, didn't go to college because that was not respectable for a lady of her class. And yeah, when she started making these murder scenes, by that point, she was like a real kind of self-trained expert in forensic science, which was a relatively new field at that point. She was in her mid-60s, and all of the headlines, you know, she became kind of famous for it, and all the headlines were, you know, like, grandma knows about murder, like, you know, grandma's a sleuth, I think, kind of playing up that contrast, because you would look at her and would not think this is a lady who's like, you know, spends her nights reading about blood splatter analysis.
0: Well, and yeah, I said Matlock, but I probably should have said Jessica Fletcher for Murder, She Wrote, right?
1: Yes, she kind of has Jessica Fletcher hair.
0: Right, exactly. Well, and so what were crime scene investigations like before she and others who thought that science should be added to them? What were they like before that?
1: Well, her big critique, and she was involved in this kind of growing movement in the 30s and 40s, was that crime scene investigation needed to be professionalized. A lot of mysterious deaths in the United States were handled by coroners. I mean, a lot of them honestly still are in a lot of rural areas, and those people are elected. They don't have to have any kind of scientific experience. Even the police at the time, you know, her criticism was that they would very often be going on, you know, instinct or hunch or assumption, which often included, like, you know, bias. And so they would see, you know, a woman in a flop house drowned in a bathtub and think, you know, okay, she's a drug addict, she overdosed, she drowned. This is one of the little dollhouses that she made. But actually, if you look at the scene sort of more closely, you could find out, like, no, so there's some elements here that wouldn't add up. So it was just trying to move away from coming into a scene with your biases and confirming your biases, and instead using the methods of science and emerging technologies to, like, really look objectively at the scene in front of you.
0: Well, and the really crazy thing is just how beautiful and beautifully crafted these models are.
1: They're really incredible, just as physical specimens. And she was a very controlling woman. I think she was, like, difficult to be close to, but as a craftsperson, she was remarkable. And she also worked with a carpenter. She had a full-time carpenter on this, but she would make, like, the little cigarettes, you know, like little precise tiny cigarettes. There's in one scene, there's a coffee pot, and the coffee pot has a tiny coffee filter and tiny coffee grounds in it. You know, she would take for a newspaper, she would, like, get a mimeograph of an actual newspaper and then shrink it down and then, like, fray the edges. She really wanted everything to look right. You know, of course, all the drawers open and close, the light switches flick on and off. I mean, just really, really meticulously done.
0: It also strikes me that for a woman who was, like, this wealthy heiress, she had a lot of sympathy for the people who were sort of a lower stature than her.
1: Yeah, I mean, I think she felt, so she kind of started out her work. She donated a lot of the money she inherited to Harvard. And the idea was, like, oh, we're going to found something here that will do scientific investigation of crime scenes. But she found the people at Harvard to be, like, pretty snooty to her and condescending to her. You get the sense, like, reading all the paperwork and the letters, like, they were just sort of like, thank you for this money, now please go away, ma'am. And so increasingly over her life, she found herself gravitating more and more to the police officers who had, you know, were overwhelmingly from a very different social class than her. But she found herself kind of more welcomed and embraced and appreciated by them than the folks at Harvard. So she sort of switched, you can see over the course of her life, switching from, like, medical examiners and medical students and that kind of that level of crime investigation to the really kind of the frontline troops of crime scene investigation, which is police officers.
0: If only Harvard had sent that now go away letter to Jeffrey Epstein.
1: Right, exactly.
0: Do you think, can you draw a line from from Frances Glessner Lee and her interest to where we

0: PR in the people's interest in true crime today?
1: Yeah, I mean, in some ways her story is a sad story because she did end up feeling quite unappreciated. She ended up withdrawing all her money from Harvard. That department that she founded ended up kind of dissolving and going away. But I do kind of feel like she was maybe half century too early. You get to the 90s, and I mean, it doesn't start with CSI, but I think CSI, you know, this juggernaut TV show really exploded forensics into public knowledge. And now it's so popular. I haven't looked at the most up-to-date statistics, but at least when I was writing my book, it was the STEM field, I believe the only STEM field that had a majority of women in it. So the fact that she was a woman in this field, which was so kind of treated as like this taboo thing, then now she would find herself in great company. And also I think the other side of it is that a lot of the problems that she pointed out unfortunately continue to persist, that crimes are not always investigated scientifically, and that now you sort of have a situation where there's often like the veneer of science, you know, kind of fake science, I guess you could say, about a lot of things like bite mark analysis, that sort of seem like they are scientific, but don't really have this rigorous academic history behind them, and are used in some cases to wrongfully convict people. So she was right about this being interesting, and then she was also right about it needing a lot more care how it was deployed.
0: I kind of feel like there's some overlap in what you were just talking about between that and what you're doing with Bad Therapist.
1: Yeah, so Bad Therapist, my podcast where my dear friend who is a therapist and I kind of go back and look at the bad therapists of history and the present, to just sort of think about how therapy, how mental health has been kind of misused or commercialized or weaponized. I would like to go back and find the mistakes of history and figure out where we went wrong.
0: Yeah. I'm part way through the Dr. Phil episode, and I'll probably go back and finish listening to it when we're done talking.
1: Phil, that's a really, I had a good time with that one, because Dr. Phil was just a crucial part of my childhood, you know, my after school experience. And so it was interesting to read about the history, like, who was this guy?
0: He definitely could have been a twisted Muppet.
1: Yes. Well, there is a Dr. Phil Muppet, we found out later after we said that. So your instincts are correct.
0: Do you feel like, so you also have these kind of long connections to the Adirondacks, right?
1: Yeah, I've been going to the Adirondacks since, you know, before I was forming memories. My father spent a ton of time here. My grandparents spent a ton of time here. So it's really like a very important family place. I think I climbed Blue Mountain is maybe generous. I was probably carried up Blue Mountain for the first time when I was maybe 5 or 6. And I think I haven't missed a year since. I might have missed a year during COVID, but try to do it every year. And yeah, it's very special place for me. And I love NCPR. I'm like, I can't believe I'm appearing on the same airways as Radio Bob. It's now I feel like I've truly made it.
0: We can connect you with some Radio Bob swag if that would be a
1: my God. Something. Wait, really?
0: Yeah. Oh yeah.
1: Okay. I accept.
0: Send me your T-shirt size.
1: Okay.
0: or just tell me. the landscape is obviously totally different, but do you see things that the Adirondacks have in common with West Texas?
1: For sure. I mean, I was a firefighter, volunteer firefighter when I was out in West Texas. And just, so that's the first thing that comes to mind, just the way that rural places where people are far apart, dealing with emergency services, how people kind of take care of each other in situations where there isn't sort of like a huge kind of professionalized municipal infrastructure there, where it really just kind of has to be people looking out for each other and devoting their own hard earned hours and expertise to helping each other out. And I just think that's so fascinating. And it's a lot of the country is living like that. But just, I remember hearing about how 911 and 911 dispatchers function out in the North Country and reminded me a lot of what it's like out in West Texas.
0: So I feel like I have to share this story now. A couple of years ago, I managed to break my ankle on my garage stairs. And I live in Potsdam, so not a very big city, 8,000 people or whatever. And thankfully, I mean, my wife was out walking the dogs. I don't know where my kids were at that point, but I had my cell phone with me and I called 911 because I wasn't going anywhere. And the rescue squad came along and the guy driving the ambulance was the guy we bought our house from. So he knew exactly where I was.
1: Yep. That's amazing.
0: And the crazy thing, even crazier than that, was he doesn't even live in Potsdam anymore. He lives in Worcester, Massachusetts, and up every other week to volunteer with a rescue squad, which I think says something about the nature of people caring for each other in a place like the North Country.
1: It's really remarkable. And then you just, you get worried about the generational transfer. Like, is that going to happen? Is that going to keep happening? The fact that these positions are volunteer-based is kind of wild to imagine. So, yeah, that's definitely one. Although we in West Texas, we do have paid EMS. I think there are all sorts of things just that you don't ever really realize until you live in a small town. Also, there's the complete other side of that is just like the way that gossip and social information is transferred among people is, I don't know, you got to live it to really understand it. So I do love writing about, I don't purely write about crime anymore, but a crime in a small town is kind of one of my sweet spots, because I feel like I understand how those things work and how they impact a place in a way that I didn't when I had only been living in cities.
0: Do you wrestle at all with what some people think of as like the exploitative nature of true crime reporting?
1: Oh, definitely. And it's something that I wrestle with quite a bit myself. I mean, honestly, I don't consume that much true crime myself anymore because I've just spent too much time kind of thinking about it and analyzing it. And so I used to use it to kind of turn my brain off, you put on Oxygen or something like that and have it playing in the background as you go to sleep. And now I'm just like too critical to be able to do that. But I think there's been a lot of smart and thoughtful analysis of true crime as the genre has gotten much bigger. There's also been a lot of people looking at it and sort of being like, now how do we do this in a way that feels like responsible, that is, generous to victims, that isn't just replaying old tropes about, about crime and law and order. I'm definitely not a person who says like toss the whole genre out. I think it can be a really useful way to think about power and vulnerability and who gets listened to and who is ignored. But I think there are a lot of bad actors in the space for sure.
0: Yeah. So how do you turn your brain off now?
1: I play like a lot of computer solitaire. That's my boring answer. I wish I had. I'm in the market for a Nintendo Switch. I think I'm going to enter my gamer era. That's my aspiration.
0: Well, Rachel Monroe, great to get to know you a little bit. Thanks for making the time, and I hope you get a chance to hike Blue Mountain when you're up here.
1: Yes, I certainly will. It was a pleasure talking with you, and thanks again for all the good work you guys do.
0: Rachel Monroe is a writer for The New Yorker. Her work has also appeared in The Atlantic, Outside, and elsewhere, and she's produced a podcast for the BBC as well. She has long ties to the North Country and was in Blue Mountain Lake earlier this summer to talk to an audience at the Adirondack Lakes Center for the Arts. You can learn more about her at ncpr.org/northwards.

So glad you could tune in for this month's edition of the program. Digital oversight of the show comes from Ethan Shanty and Bill Hanel. Anna Williams-Bergen does our social media. We're produced at the NCPR Studios in Canton, New York, and our theme music is by the Wickmore Jazz Trio of Plattsburgh. I'm Mitch Teich, your host and producer. If you haven't subscribed to the Northwoods podcast yet, you're missing the chance to have a new interview delivered to you every week from the comfort of your smartphone or your computer. 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From all of us at North Country Public Radio, thanks again for listening, and I hope you'll join us again soon for another edition of Northwoods from NCPR. Have a great day.

Durísimo. That is Sima Funk from Cuba and his band La Tribu. Sounded like it was live from an album called Te Toca. We heard Paciente. Kicking off esta edición de la Autoridad del Ritmo, Beat Authority on North Country Public Radio. I'm your host, David Summerstein. Muchas gracias por escuchar esta tarde. It is 11 and a half minutes after 3 o'clock, and you're listening to The Beat Authority on North Country Public Radio. I'm your host, David Summerstein, as I said already. Thank you so much for tuning in this afternoon. We have a great show, como siempre. Great crews from all over the world, every Friday, 3 to 5. That's what we do. It's all the way live. We have Moroccan Ganawa trance that will entrance you. We have the Womack sisters and their debut album. They are soul singers with bona fides, the granddaughters of Sam Cooke. This trio is amazing. And because I promised to play it last week but didn't, it's Remy Wolf's new single. It's all coming up in this hour of the Beat Authority. Por favor, quédense acá. Stay with us. 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Real wide range of temperatures right now this afternoon in the North Country. We've got the 60s in the St. Lawrence Valley, Jefferson, St. Lawrence, and Franklin counties. We've got the mid-70s in the Adirondacks, and then we've got the upper 70s, low 80s along Lake Champlain, and all the way down to 80 in Glens Falls and Whitehall. Look for cool temperatures tonight, though, with lows in the 40s and mostly clear skies, but with some patchy fog. And then for the weekend, should be beautiful tomorrow. Sunny skies, highs in the 70s. And then also real nice on Sunday. Partly sunny skies, highs in the 70s. A chance of showers. But todo bien, todo tranqui, bien humilde. And I guess that's where the song ends. So that's a perfect time for us to kick off this first set. Let's go to somebody called Mr. President and Saba MG. This is Tears Keep On Falling on the Beat Authority. Buenas tardes.

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1: Hi, I'm Amanda Moore from the Lake Placid Soccer Center. 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

Hey, I'm Ethan Chanty. Join me for Mixtape, a brand new music show starting Monday, September 7th. Every week, I'll bring you retro vibes and new music with the best in new pop and indie rock alongside some classics. Billie Eilish, Joe, Hozier, Slater, and maybe even some Creedence Clearwater. It's Mixtape, Monday afternoons in September, only here on NCPR.

Oh. It is the nieces of Bobby Womack, the granddaughters of Sam Cooke. Talk about soul bona fides. That is the Womack sisters. It's got immaculate production from Daptone Records and musicianship. That is brand new. It's their debut album. We heard If I Let You, and man, that is a rising album in my books. You're listening to The Beat Authority and La Radio Pública del North Country. Muy buenas tardes. Rico, rico, rico. It is 3:30 on the Canagan, and you are listening to The Beat Authority in La Radio Pública del North Country. I'm your host, David Summerstein. Thank you so much for tuning in this afternoon, this Friday, this delightful day that we have before us, an evening, a weekend. It's fantastic. Coming up in... No. Let's go through what we listened to before the Womack sisters. We heard Jungle, the really lovely soul band from... the UK. They have a new album out called Sunshine. We heard Move Like You Do. We heard Brother Wallace with Honey. We heard I'm Brave, who's from New Orleans. Really great debut album called Peyote. We heard The Art of Letting Go. And we started off with someone called Mr. President and Tears Keep On Falling. You can catch up with all that music on the Beat Authority website, ncpr.org/beat. It's where the playlist always lives. And it's also, you can go there to listen to the Beat Authority anytime you want. Friday night, Friday afternoons aren't so great. It's todo tranqui, todo bien. 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Right at the top of the page, you'll see the play button. 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Bluetooth it how you like. And you'll be listening to the Beat Authority anytime you want. Todo bien. Todo tranqui. 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Like that bass. Here's your weekend weather forecast. It looks really, really nice and mild and just kind of perfect late summer weekend. Sunny skies tomorrow with highs in the 70s, and then highs in the 70s again on Sunday. Partly sunny, maybe like 50% chance of afternoon showers, but otherwise really nice. Then some rain coming in Sunday night into Monday and Monday night, it looks like, and into Tuesday as well. All right, that bass is a good sign that we better start the next set. Let us go into, who do we have queued up? Oh, yeah. This is a CD that I got when I was living, yes, a CD that I got when I went and visited Morocco for my anniversary and was in this place called Essaouira that has this, you know, history of Gnawa music, this Berber, like trance-like Gnawa music that uses the gambri, this like bass, bass-like instrument that's so incredible, and castanets. And it's just this like compilation that doesn't list like who the artists are or anything like that. These friends that we met there like wrote names on the back, but I have no idea who's who. So we're just going to let it rip. This is a sort of modern version of Gnawa music, and it sounds great. I wish I knew who it was. I wish I could tell you who it was, but I know that I can play it for you, and I know you're going to love it. It's some Gnawa music on the Beat Authority. Muy buenas tardes. That's the Gnawa and castanets I was talking about.

Yes, it's hip hop from Saudi Arabia. I love it. DJ Mubarak with the song I'm not going to try to pronounce, but I loved it. Y lo estabas escuchando acá en la Autoridad del Ritmo, it's a Beat Authority on North Country Public Radio. Che, che, che, che, ¿qué tal? ¿Todo bien? ¿Todo tranqui? ¿Disfrutando lo mejor de la música bailable? Espero que sí. Hope you're enjoying all the great grooves, sitting around the record player, you and I, just having a great time on this Friday afternoon. Let's see, what we listened to before that set, before DJ Mubarak, great producer and DJ from Saudi Arabia, coming up. So good. I love finding this new stuff. We heard Natasha Ellis, one of the greats from Egypt, one of the great singers, with Sami Bishai on the production. They have a collab album called Parallel Universe Volume 1. So beautiful. We heard Unchanging Game. And we started off with some Gnawa music from Essaouira. As I was properly corrected, I was in Morocco for my honeymoon, not my anniversary. But I knew that. It was just wrong words. Sort of. Digamos, 12 minutos antes de las 4 de la tarde, 12 minutes before 4 o'clock, you're listening to The Beat Authority on NCPR, supported by Anka, presenting the High Peaks Farmers Market, a producer-only market featuring local offerings tomorrow from 9 to 1 at Riverside Park in Saranac Lake. Qué rico, qué bueno. Pretty lovely afternoon outside, nice, like, cool temperatures ranging

from the 60s along the St. Lawrence Valley, but then warm along the Champlain Valley and down in Glens Falls, all the way down, all the way at 81 degrees in Whitehall, 78 degrees in Glens Falls right now, 76 in Essex, 71 in Chazy, and in Plattsburgh as well, upper 60s, low 70s in the mountains. Nice weekend on tap. Sunny skies tomorrow, highs in the 70s, and partly sunny on Sunday with a chance of afternoon showers, and otherwise really nice and highs in the 70s again. Taking us up to the top of the hour, it's the new single by Remy Wolf. Super fun singer, songwriter, pop star. She's fantastic. Saw her in Montreal, and she was just a delight to see. The new single is called Bottle. It's Remy Wolf on the Beat Authority. Buenas tardes.

0: It's a St. Lawrence Valley takeover on Monday, August 31st on North Country Public Radio. I'm Catherine Wheeler.
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Original Coffee dropping some serious drum and bass. A new song called Summer Fruits. Nah, nah. Y lo estabas escuchando acá en la autoridad del ritmo. You're listening to The Beat Authority on North Country Public Radio. I'm your host, David Summerstein. Thank you very much for tuning in to hour two of The Beat Authority. It is just about 9 minutes after 4 o'clock. This is The Beat Authority in La Radio Pública del North Country. Coming up in hour two of the show, Prince put out an album, the Prince Foundation put out a posthumous album of like all these unreleased things and unreleased takes and never before heard stuff from all through the years. So we're just going to like drop a needle on something on that album. I still just came out today. I've like barely listened to it. But I mean, you know, it's new Prince, so we got to play it. Also, we have a new single by the great Mexican guitar duo Rodrigo y Gabriela. We have a reboot of The Revolution Will Not Be Televised by Black Thought. And of course, we will pay tribute to one of the great bright lights and giver of good, positive energy in this world, the late, great Dolly Parton. We'll hear some sort of Beat Authority style by Dolly Parton. It's all coming up on The Beat Authority. Quédense acá. 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Quick look at the weather. We've got temperatures ranging from the upper 60s to the upper 70s, even low 80s in Glens Falls and Whitehall. Look for overnight lows cool tonight with lows in the 40s. And then a beautiful day tomorrow. Sunny skies, highs in the 70s. Also nice on Sunday, highs in the 70s. Partly sunny skies, possibly a chance of showers. It is 11 minutes after 4 o'clock, and that can mean only one thing. It is time for your 5 minutes of funk, and today we give it to the most able and funkified ever, Mr. Please Please himself, the hardest working man in show business, ladies and gentlemen, the star of the show, and the star, of course, always, of the 5 minutes of funk. It's James Brown with some very, very, very, very sound advice. People get up and drive your funky soul. It's the Beat Authority. Buenas tardes.

Johnny Mang. I live in Canton. I always look forward to the 5 minutes of funk. It's Friday, the best day of the work week. 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
1: Preach. Black Slot from The Roots, along with Brian Jackson and Masters at Work, with their sort of 2.0 version of The Revolution Will Not Be Televised, originally by the great Gil Scott-Heron, from an album called Now More Than Ever. And you heard it first right here in La Radio Pública del North Country. It's The Beat Authority on NCPR. Las 4:26 de la tarde. En efecto. You're listening to The Beat Authority on NCPR. I'm your host, David Summerstein. Great to have you here. Before The Great Black Thought, we heard Lord Sko and Static Selecta from the New York City area. A song called Northern Lights, quite appropriately for the beautiful North Country. Before that, going out to Sarah Stevens in somewhere in the North Country. Wanted to hear Lettuce and Elephant Walk, and we just got that request in. And we started off with Your 5 Minutes of Funk. Mr. Please Please himself, the hardest working man in show business, ladies and gentlemen, the star of the show always, Mr. James Brown, encouraging you to get up and drive your funky soul. And he went through the entire, went through all the astrological signs and everything, very inclusive, everybody driving your funky soul. Catch up with this music on the Beat Authority website, ncpr.org/beat. 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

Well, there is so much being said, and quote it appropriately, so much being written and talked about, and we're hearing so much about Dolly Parton in her own voice. It is so fantastic to relive this absolute jewel of a human being, and it's just... an incredible week of the country and the world acknowledging Dolly Parton. You heard that they were going to name the Nashville airport after her. I mean, fijate, oh, that's incredible. But on the Beat Authority here, we even find a way to get in some Dolly Parton recognitions for sure, even though obviously, you know, her music is not exactly in the genre of the Beat Authority for the most part, but there's plenty out there, believe me. And we're just going to do a little bit of it. This is the disco mix of I Wanna Fall in Love on the Beat Authority. Buenas tardes. Que en paz descanse, Dolly Parton. Knew she wanted to get funky.

Hi, my name is Michelle Medina Bennett. I live in Plattsburgh, New York. It's Friday, the best day of the week, and I'm listening to The Beat Authority on NCPR.

Yante, helping to celebrate the amazing life of the great, the one and only Dolly Parton. Y lo estabas escuchando acá en la autoridad del ritmo. We also heard Dolly's I Wanna Fall in Love, a disco remix of said song. 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Here's some brand new music by Rodrigo y Gabriela, that amazing acoustic guitar duo from Mexico that just like know how to somehow get punk and metal into acoustic guitardom. It's fantastic. 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

0: Hey, I'm Ethan Chanty. Join me for Mixtape, a brand new music show starting Monday, September 7th. Every week, I'll bring you retro vibes and new music with the best in new pop and indie rock alongside some classics. Billie Eilish, Joe, Hozier, Slater, and maybe even some Creedence Clearwater. 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
1: Es una fotografía, una imagen de aquellos días, de mi papá en el portal, descamisado y triunfal, listo para la batalla, bajo el sol de Panamá, en el día en que nací.

from Kansas City. It's Making Movies, rocking out with a new single called This Is a Photograph Bajo el Sol de Panamá, featuring Kevin Morby on the vocals. You're listening to The Beat Authority en la Radio Pública del North Country. Just about 12 minutes before 5 o'clock. 12 minutos antes de las 5 de la tarde, we have Las Noticias coming up with All Things Considered. Latest news from around the country and around the world with All Things Considered from NPR News. But that still gives us some, 13 minutes to get at it and play some more música de todo el mundo. The Beat Authority is supported by the Devlin Inn and Suites, Lake Placid, welcoming families, athletes and groups to the Olympic Village, offering Adirondack Mountain views and dog-friendly accommodations. TheDevlinNY.com. So today was a tremendous day because the Prince, foundation or his, estate released an album of like all new music, outtakes, not just outtakes, but like whole new songs from his entire career. First time since he died on the 10th anniversary of his death. And it is, I can't believe it's been 10 years, but I'm going to play the first song off of it, which is like the earliest one. And it's at the very, very, like Prince didn't even play out live until like 1979. But here is from 1977, 78, 1977. This is I Am You. Prince, never before heard from his new album, Timeless, on the Beat Authority. Buenas tardes.

0: Salut! This is Haquin Pham in Middlebury, Vermont. C'est vendredi, the best day of the work week. Vous écoutez l'Autorité du rythme avec David Summerstein on North Country Public Radio.
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0: and add them to any dish that you're having. You can have them in tacos. You can have them in a wrap. You can have them on a salad. You can have them in a soup or a chili. So just think about beans and the different colors. So if you're going to your supermarket, just kind of look in the bulk bin and just choose some colorful beans and always have those on hand. Try to have at least three colors on your plate. And, you know, don't be afraid to have more than one vegetable at a time to add to those colors.
1: Let's dig into that whole idea of colors. Why is it important to eat the rainbow when we're talking about fruits and vegetables?
0: They each reflect specific nutrients and antioxidants, cancer-fighting agents in your food. So that's why you want to focus on the color, because it means more nutrients. Also, you want to have whole grains on hand. They're high in protein and also many, many other nutrients that are good for you. Iron, calcium, potassium, magnesium. The way that you really know that you're getting the nutrients that you need on a plant-based diet is just by having variety. So don't focus on the day, focus on the week, and just have a variety of grains and beans and fruits and vegetables. And also just seasonings, your favorite seasonings. Seasonings are important for whatever type of foods that you're eating, whatever type of diet that you have, right? If you love Thai, if you love Ethiopian, if you love Caribbean, keep those spices on hand as well.
1: What's the biggest challenge most people face when they're trying to cut down on the meat in their diet?
0: I think the biggest challenge is thinking about, you know, like a plate, what is going to replace, you know, that meat. So think about making simple meals that you already are making, and you're just swapping out the protein. You're swapping out an animal-based protein for a meat-based protein. So if you're making a pasta, even if you're making a fajita, a burrito, a wrap, you can use beans and nuts and tofu, edamame, mushrooms. So there's so many wonderful options.
2: For more Life Kit, go to npr.org/lifekit.
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4: 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It's time for regional news with Story of the Day. Here's David Summerstein.
5: We've heard from many people that this is a difficult time to look different in the North Country and in the nation as a whole, especially for people of color. 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
5: Hey, I'm David Summerstein. It's Friday, August 28th. First up, cases of measles, once thought to be largely eliminated in the United States, are on the rise in rural New York State. Jefferson County Public Health says people should be extra cautious. 23 measles cases have been confirmed in New York outside of New York City. No measles cases have been confirmed in the North Country region yet. Measles is a highly contagious infection that can cause serious illness and hospitalization, even death. The best way to prevent measles is to get a vaccine. Unvaccinated people, including infants, face the highest risk. Symptoms include high fever, cough, runny nose, and watery eyes. Healthcare officials urge people with these symptoms to call their local emergency department before going in person to avoid the risk of spreading the infection. The U.S. Army Corps of Engineers is taking public comment for a few more days on a planned graphite mine in the North Country. As Samuel King with the New York Public News Network reports, the project is part of an effort to bring mining of the critical mineral back to the United States.
6: A number two pencil contains graphite. So do the batteries that power electric vehicles and smartphones. But most of the graphite used in the United States now is imported from overseas. The Empire State Mines Project in St. Lawrence County and others across the country aim to change that. Titan Mining Vice President of Operations Joe Rowe says

0: The mine would meet 40% of current U.S. demand when it's fully up and running and provide hundreds of local jobs.
1: Where it's not just a matter of local and state economic benefits. It is also a matter of national security, in that that graphite has been defined as a critical material.
0: Stephen Kessler is a professor emeritus at the University of Michigan. He says the North Country site likely offers high-quality deposits, but overseas production might still make more economic sense at this point.
2: And if we want to have some sort of domestic production, we have to make it work. And making it work would require probably some sort of price support system, perhaps tariffs.
0: Titan Mining is seeking a water permit from the Army Corps of Engineers. The public can comment through August 31st. They hope to begin commercial production in 2028. In Albany, I'm Samuel King for the New York Public News Network.
3: Local officials are praising the military's selection of Fort Drum to host a nuclear microreactor as a once-in-a-lifetime boon to the Army base near Watertown. But the technology is totally unproven and comes with some big questions. Here's my story on that. Advocate Drum is a nonprofit based in Watertown that does just what its name says it does: make the case for Fort Drum to remain strong in Jefferson County and stave off potential base cuts or closures, as befell Plattsburgh Air Force Base in the 1990s. Interim Executive Director David Zembeck says the military's announcement that Fort Drum is one of five bases around the country that will host next-generation nuclear reactors serves Advocate Drum's mission.
4: And this kind of investment in Fort Drum increase its military value by making it more resilient and energy secure. We don't know, but maybe it'll support additional expansion of Fort Drum in the future.
3: But here's the thing. This technology, mini-sized nuclear reactors that can generate up to 20 megawatts of electricity, doesn't even exist yet. It's part of the Trump administration's plan to reboot the nuclear industry. Called the Janus Program, it partners companies with military bases in North Carolina, Kentucky, Texas, Georgia, and here in the North Country. The initial cost is $2.2 billion. The goal is to deploy at least one microreactor in 2 years. Details are thin. Fort Drum will partner with Westinghouse. The reactor will take up no more than 5 acres. There'll be an automatic shutdown in case of emergency. Spent nuclear fuel will be trucked away, but the federal government hasn't said where. It's still cleaning up nuclear sites from the 1960s. Advocate Drum's David Zembeck acknowledges nuclear power has a scary history, but he says the military won't endanger the more than 15,000 troops stationed at Fort Drum.
4: You know, this is not the large, you know, smokestack, huge facility. You think they're about the size of a shipping container. And with improvements to the technology, it appears to be much safer.
3: Critics say nuclear is still too dangerous. They say this program is a giveaway to an industry that still hasn't proven it can build a safe product. The military's selection of Fort Drum comes as New York is pushing forward on its own nuclear power plans, driven by the need for carbon-free energy to combat climate change. Governor Kathy Hochul has directed the New York Power Authority to develop a new nuclear power plant somewhere upstate. Some local officials, in particular Assemblyman Scott Gray, have been lobbying for that place to be the North Country. David Summerstein, North Country Public Radio, Canton. An immigration advocacy group in the North Country is getting more than $30,000 to expand its programs. North Country Immigrant Allies will use the money to hold Know Your Rights workshops and clinics that help immigrant families prepare in case someone is detained by ICE. As David Escobar reports, the group says the funding will also help advocates overcome language barriers with the people they serve.
5: When someone is detained by immigration agents, a lot of things need to be taken care of. A car could be impounded, a paycheck could go undeposited, and kids could come home from school without a parent there to take care of them. North Country Immigrant Allies coordinator Keila Grimmett says her group helps families plan for those possibilities ahead of time.
6: Very similar to like creating a will. And so it's really thinking through all of the pieces of this so that if it happens, you know, it's like plan for the worst, hope for the best.
5: Until now, Grimmett's group has relied mostly on grassroots support to do that work. Now, it has more than $32,000 from the Adirondack Diversity Initiative, a project of the Adirondack North Country Association. Most of the money will go towards weekly family preparedness clinics. Grimmett says immigrants worried about being detained or deported can sit down with volunteers to walk through paperwork, things like power of attorney or putting money together for legal bonds, before somebody is in custody.
6: As much as folks can have in place prior to detainment as possible, the more effective we can be at supporting them when detained.
5: But Grimmett says one of the biggest challenges she's facing is language access. Her group has about 100 volunteers, but only a handful speak fluent Spanish. Yet most of the immigrants the group works with are Spanish speakers. The new funding will pay for interpreters and provide Spanish classes for the group's volunteers. It'll also fund English as a second language classes for immigrants, which Grimmett hopes can help them navigate everyday life, including encounters with law enforcement.
6: People can just start to learn the language more fully to be able to just equip themselves for daily life, but also to help them in situations where they might really be at an impasse without the ability to speak English to an officer, an agent, that kind of thing.
5: The funding will also support community events like potlucks and social gatherings that bring immigrants together with other residents. Melanie Redding is deputy director of the Adirondack Diversity Initiative, which provided the funding. She says creating a sense of belonging for immigrant families benefits the region as a whole.
7: Investing in programs that help immigrant neighbors put down roots here is a part of how this region stays true to itself, how it stays sustainable, and our region is being shaped by people that choose this place.
5: Grimmett says that community connection is especially important right now as the Trump administration continues to accelerate its efforts to deport immigrants in the country illegally. She says her group wants to help longtime residents get to know the people who are joining their communities.
6: So we want to do everything we can to help educate local folks throughout the Adirondacks of who immigrants are in our community, what their roles have been, where they come from, a bit more about their stories, and really helping people see them as humans.
5: The funding will support North Country Immigrant Allies programs through next year. David Escobar, North Country Public Radio.
3: 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I'm David Summerstein, North Country Public Radio.
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12: The chair of the Federal Reserve says he's committed to fighting inflation. Could interest rate hikes be on the horizon?
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14: I'm Adrian Florido.
13: And I'm Juana Summers. This hour, after 6 months of war, Iranians are coping with economic devastation, but also intensifying state repression.
15: Just coming out in the streets and confronting the security forces, as legitimate that might be, is not enough, because you're dealing with an animal that is willing to kill you.
14: And later, we'll look at the challenges patients face when seeking treatment for addiction.
16: They have to link them to continuing care, otherwise that person's going to be right back there.
13: We'll also hear from kids about soon-to-come limits on Instagram and Facebook.
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17: Live from NPR News in Washington, I'm Janine Herbst. It's been 6 months since the U.S. invaded Iran and since Iran restricted access to the Strait of Hormuz. NPR's Willa Rubin has been tracking how that's impacted gas and diesel prices.
18: Until February 28th this year, about a fifth of the world's oil went through the Strait of Hormuz. But since Iran effectively closed access to the strait, energy prices have gone up a lot. Gasoline now costs around 40% more, averaging around $4.10 for a gallon of regular. 6 months ago, AAA says the average price was around $2.90. And diesel prices are also about 50% higher now than when the war started. A gallon of diesel now costs around $5.60 on average, not far from its peak in June 2022, after Russia invaded Ukraine. All these high energy prices are a warning sign to Republicans ahead of the midterms, and to Americans as people start to think about heating their homes this winter. Willa Rubin, NPR News.
17: A Kentucky woman has been indicted for allegedly vandalizing the World War II Memorial on the National Mall in Washington, D.C. NPR's Ryan Lucas reports the indictment returned by a federal grand jury contains two counts.
19: The defendant, 41-year-old Melissa Ferris of Elizabethtown, Kentucky, is charged with destruction of veterans' memorials and destruction of government property. According to court papers, Ferris spray-painted graffiti on parts of the World War II memorial on the National Mall. The graffiti in orange letters read, quote, "clean hands, dirty money," end quote. Court papers also say Ferris had been arrested a few days before the incident for unlawfully camping on federal property just a few blocks from the memorial. Law enforcement also discovered videos that Ferris had posted to social media in which court papers say she states she had defaced federal property. Ryan Lucas, NPR News, Washington.
17: A federal appeals court has ruled against prediction market site Kelshi in a dispute over whether the site should be considered gambling. NPR's Bobby Allen reports the decision sets up a legal fight before the Supreme Court over the future of the industry.
20: Nevada officials have banned Kelshi, claiming it is an unlicensed gambling operator allowing illegal bets on sports, elections, politics, and the president's choice of words. Kelshi fought back. It argued the Trump administration has the exclusive right to regulate the booming prediction market sector. Now, the Ninth Circuit of Appeals in San Francisco has sided with Nevada. The court found that federal rules for so-called event contracts do not override state laws. The ruling creates a split with the Third Circuit, which sided with Kelshi in a similar case. Whether Kelshi and the multi-billion dollar prediction market sector is legal is expected to be ultimately decided by the Supreme Court. Bobby Allen, NPR News.
17: You're listening to NPR News from Washington. A group of pro-Palestinian protesters who vandalized one of President Trump's golf resorts in Scotland face being sentenced as terrorists. NPR's Fatima Al-Kassab reports human rights groups have criticized increasing attempts in Britain to bring terrorism charges against protesters.
21: The seven activists broke into Trump's luxury Turnberry golf course on the west coast of Scotland back in March 2025, digging up the turf and painting it with the words, "Gaza is not for sale." The protesters were from the group Palestine Action, which targets Israeli weapons factories around the UK. The British government soon after labelled Palestine Action a terrorist organisation, leading to the arrests of thousands of supporters. It was the first time Britain had used anti-terrorism powers against a group for property damage rather than violence against people. This week, the Trump administration also imposed sanctions on Palestine Action and designated it a terrorist group as well, saying in a statement that the decision complements the ban in the UK. Fatima Al-Kassab, NPR News, London.
17: President Trump signed an executive order today creating a new space military academy, similar to West Point, to train people for NASA, U.S. Space Force, and also the civilian space industry. It's not clear where it would be based. Trump also awarded the Congressional Space Medal of Honor to crew members of NASA's Artemis II mission, who flew around the moon earlier this year. I'm Janine Herbst, and you're listening to NPR News from Washington.
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11: 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I'm Ethan Shanti. 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
22: This is All Things Considered from NPR News. I'm Juana Summers.
23: And I'm Adrian Florido. Jackson Hole, Wyoming is famous for its hiking trails, its world-class fly fishing, and every August for its big gathering of economists and central bankers. Federal Reserve Chairman Kevin Warsh spoke this morning at the Jackson Lake Lodge. Investors came away thinking the Fed itself may soon be doing some hiking of interest rates. NPR's Scott Horsley was listening in, and he joins us now. Hi, Scott.
24: Hi, Adrian.
23: Scott, markets were disappointed last month when the Fed chairman promised to get prices under control, but did not lay out any kind of roadmap. So were investors happier with what they heard from him today?
24: Well, they may feel like they got a little more clarity. Warsh did offer his take on the economy. He says the job market looks fairly stable, business investment strong, consumer spending is resilient. The main challenge the Fed chairman sees is prices, which are climbing faster than he and his colleagues would like.
25: There should be no misunderstanding. The Fed's price stability objective of 2% is a firm, fixed target. It's the Fed's job to deliver stable prices, no excuses.
24: Warsh says today's interest rates do not appear to be putting the brakes on the economy or inflation. And investors took that as a sign the Fed may have to raise rates as early as next month.
23: How likely is that?
24: Well, before Warsh spoke this morning, investors thought the odds of a September rate hike were about 1 in 3. By the time he'd finished speaking, those market odds had increased to well over 50%. Now, I will note that is just a guess, and we're going to get some new information about inflation and the job market before that next Fed meeting in a few weeks.
23: Did Warsh himself say much about where he thinks interest rates are going?
24: He did not, and he's been deliberately tight-lipped about that. He argues the more the Fed talks about its interest rate plans, the more financial markets react to that and what they think the central bank is going to do rather than what's happening in the broader economy. Warsh also warns that the Fed risks tying its own hands.
25: I believe when policymakers make quasi-commitments on interest rates throughout the cycle, we inhibit our own freedom to make the right calls when it's time to decide.
24: For example, Warsh thinks the Fed was slower to respond to inflation coming out of the pandemic than it otherwise would have been because the central bankers had telegraphed their forecast so much.
23: Scott, Warsh has been a cheerleader for artificial intelligence. Did he say anything about that today?
24: He did. He opened his Jackson Hole speech by talking about the AI boom and what a sea change it represents from where we were, say, a decade ago, when a lot of prognosticators were really kind of projecting limited potential for any new technological breakthroughs. And instead, we're forecasting a long period of sluggish economic growth.
25: We've come to a hinge point in history. The progress in AI has been faster even than its evangelists predicted just a couple of years ago.
24: Warsh is really bullish about the potential for artificial intelligence to usher in a period of rapid productivity gains, which could cut costs and take some pressure off inflation. He acknowledged, however, we don't know how those benefits might be divvied up among tech companies, businesses more broadly, and consumers. And we certainly don't know what the consequences might be for workers. Those are some of the questions that Warsh wants his AI task force to explore. We also know that whatever AI's potential might be to lower inflation in the long run, right now, the huge investment in data centers is having the opposite effect. It's raising the cost of construction crews and memory chips and pushing inflation up, not down.
23: That's NPR's Scott Horsley. Thanks, Scott.
24: You're welcome.
0: It's been 6 months since the U.S. and Israel launched the war with Iran. Economic exhaustion and widespread fear have left virtually no part of Iranian existence untouched. Civilians have had to adapt to an intensifying wave of state repression and a collapsing domestic economy. As NPR's Adil Al-Shalchi reports, the violence can often start at dawn.
2: In Iran, the early morning Muslim call to prayer has turned into a death march that can signal a public execution. Those are protesters booing the call to prayer minutes before two people accused of treason are hanged on July 28th in a main square in Isfahan in central Iran. In a video posted online, they shout shame, shame at the executioners. 20-year-old Alireza was one of those there that day. Like all the Iranians NPR spoke to for this report, he asked not to use his full name for fear of retribution from the government. Alireza remembers a desperate protester on her knees, wailing. I can never forget. She was begging the soldier to stop it, stop the execution, he says. Alireza saw the victims coming out of the van. They walked with difficulty, like their legs and hands were tied, slowly with crouched bodies, Alireza says. The video becomes shaky. People scream and run for their lives. Authorities attacked with batons and shot tear gas, he says. People had to escape so that they could breathe. In 6 months of war, the rhythm of Iranian life has been rewritten by hardship. And where fear leaves off in Iran, economic exhaustion takes over. A 30-year-old blogger says nearly all of her income goes towards buying food. We are buying all of our food items on credit, she says, because nobody has cash. The inflation rate in Iran is at almost 90%.
4: Among friends, this is our big topic of conversation. Where can you find the cheapest provisions? I'm so in debt to my grocery store that the other day I couldn't buy tomato paste to make pasta for dinner. My human dignity is non-existent now.
2: She prays she doesn't get sick. The price of medicines has skyrocketed. A doctor's visit, paying for an IV, injections, or medicines can ruin you financially, she says. 50-year-old Sara lives in Tehran. She's an asthmatic and knows this all too well. She's worried she won't be able to afford her inhaler anymore. The price has jumped from $5 to $15, she says. Even though it's a domestic brand, it's very hard to track down in stores, Sara says. She says she's worried these hardships will spark even more public unrest and maybe even more protests. I'm really scared of the harm the state might cause people because of those protests, Sara says. Not all Iranians want to overthrow the regime, and many oppose foreign intervention. But senior Middle East Institute fellow Alex Vatanka says 6 months of war has made it even harder for those who do oppose the regime.
15: Just coming out in the streets and confronting the security forces, as legitimate that might be, is not enough, because you're dealing with an animal that is willing to kill you.
2: Executions have always been a fear tactic used by the regime. But in 6 months of war, the United Nations says there is a sudden spike with fewer fair trials. It said that since March 19th, at least 56 people have been executed on national security-related charges, including 27 people in cases linked to protests at the start of the year. Vatanka says there needs to be ways to weaken the system from within.
15: You need a political agenda. You need to start peel off members of the regime, including the security forces, you need probably look for ways to engineer, you know, high-profile defections.
2: The U.S.-based human rights activist news agency, which tracks Iran, says it has confirmed more than 7,000 people who were killed when the Iranian authorities cracked down on protesters calling for an end to the regime at the start of this year. They estimate tens of thousands more were arrested. The 20-year-old Ali Reza, who still insists on protesting, is not giving up. For Ali Reza, the protests are proof that resistance is still alive and that many people still care. Hadil Alshalchi, NPR News, Istanbul.
23: Meta, the parent company of Facebook, Instagram, and WhatsApp, settled a landmark child safety lawsuit this week. The agreement could limit how much time children 17 and younger spend on social media. It will also mute notifications on their phones during school hours and step up Meta's age verification process. We've heard from plenty of adults about the new rules, but what are kids saying? NPR's Ava Berger talked to teenagers about the realistic impact of this adult decision on their lives.
3: Teenagers typically think they are smarter than adults, and this situation is no exception. The teens NPR spoke to, with their parents' permission, said their age group will just find a way around any new restrictions. I mean, they always have.
5: I'm Selena Klug-Giart, and I am 15 years old.
3: Selena is a sophomore in high school in Northern California.
5: A lot of people, frequently lie about their ages on social media. It's quite a common practice to bypass those certain things.
3: Meta says they're investing in stronger technology to make sure kids are following the age and use restrictions. Kids don't seem too nervous. Just look at Australia, said 13-year-old Sonali Sadaya.
6: We know people in Australia who, all social media is banned if you're under 16. Most kids didn't even get their accounts banned, so they're still able to access it, and it didn't really do anything.
3: The middle schooler who lives in Washington State said there are plenty of workarounds. One tactic is to change time zones to avoid screen time limits. It's unclear whether that will be possible under the new changes.
6: My friend has 2 hours screen time. She goes into her time, the time zone. She changes her time zone so it goes, changes the time. So then she gets 2 more hours on her screen time.
3: Some kids say they welcome the changes. Sonia Faruqi is a 17-year-old on Long Island, New York. She's been on social media since she was 12.
7: I think that if I had these limitations earlier for myself, that it would be helpful for me as a person and to focus on other things, hanging out with friends and spending more time outside rather than staying in my room all day.
3: Whether they agree or disagree with the restrictions, some teenagers will just do what they want. Here's 13-year-old Sonali again.
6: We're the people that are on, know how to use technology the most. So they're really, really simple ways to get around this kind of stuff.
3: And they can always go to another app. These are, after all, iPad kids. Ava Berger, and

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1: 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It's 6:18. Thanks so much for tuning in for All Things Considered, which is supported by Hill and Hollow Music, presenting Natalia Lavrova and Vasily Primakov, performing works by Tchaikovsky and Prokofiev at the Saranac Methodist Church, Sunday, August 30th at 4 p.m., hillandhollowmusic.org. Tonight we'll see mostly clear skies and evening lows generally in the low 50s, though in the St. Lawrence Valley and the northern Adirondacks, anticipate patchy overnight fog with temperatures in the northern Adirondacks on the cooler side, lows tonight in the upper 30s. On Saturday, plentiful sunshine, highs in the mid to upper 70s, evening lows in the upper 50s with cloudy conditions in the St. Lawrence Valley, northern Adirondacks, and eastern Lake Ontario region. Clear elsewhere, partly sunny on Sunday with highs in the upper 70s and a chance of afternoon showers in the St. Lawrence Valley and the northern Adirondacks. Also, temperatures a little cooler there in the northern Adirondacks, topping out in the low 70s. Then for Monday, a chance of afternoon showers, otherwise sunny, highs in the upper 70s to the low 80s. 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And thanks a lot. 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

0: like one of the poor kids, there's a certain type of fun you can have that is free. Yeah. And I learned that very early on. And I feel like when I think of myself, and of course, then the music that comes out of me, it's always like from this place of resourcefulness. And it goes all the way back to there, where it's like the most fun I ever had cost $0.
1: And the idea of resourcefulness being a fount of creativity is really interesting because it requires you to be creative.
0: I think it requires you to be creative, and it also requires you to change your perspective, to reframe everything around you. Mm. Like, I didn't know I was poor until the other kid said something to me, you know what I mean? Because I was wearing, like, you know, I go to the flea market and get the off-market Jordans and the off-market Calvin Klein, you know, it's like, might be Calvin Klein. I was wearing that, you know.
2: And I didn't know there was anything.
0: Yeah. I didn't know there was anything wrong with that until I found out. But I didn't really feel bad about myself because I had this whole entire world inside that was just abundant and flourishing. And I thought maybe those kids just don't have that or something.
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6: 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At 8 o'clock, it's music on Global Village, and at 9, it's the Latin Alternative. 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And every week, you'll get a new conversation with someone in the North Country who's doing something cool and exciting. The latest edition features Mimi Obonsawin. She puts a groovy swing on folk music. She's a Wabanaki and Francophone who's been touring almost constantly for the last 3 years. She joined the show to talk about her new album, Evoke, which she says has put her life into focus. 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In addition to music this evening, you can also hear music during the week. Coming up on Monday, take a musical break with NCPR from 3 to 5 o'clock with St. Lawrence Valley reporters past and present for a DJ takeover. That's Monday, August 31st. Catherine Wheeler and Richard Haller are reporters in the NCPR newsroom, and they'll spin tracks from local bands. They'll play you their songs of the summer, and your afternoon will end on a positive note with a summer music mix coming up Monday, August 31st from 3 to 5 only on NCPR. And then starting on September 7th, it's a brand new music program. I'm Ethan Shanti. I'll be hosting Mixtape each Monday afternoon from 3 to 5. Listen to retro vibes and new music with the best in new pop and indie rock alongside some classics. 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
3: There's no thing that we care for, that we tend, clean, repair, love, more than our vehicles. For some, a car is far more than a means of conveyance. It's an extension of us. A representation of who we long to be, who we imagine we are. The metal frame lights our hopes, our dreams, our fears, all of it, all of us. Small wonder that sometimes, every once in a great while, something imbued with so much of us begins to act a bit like us. Today, the Snap Judgment Summertime Tradition continues. Campfire Tales. Snap Judgment, right after this short break. Snappers, stay tuned.
4: Live from NPR News in Washington, I'm Janine Herbst. We've heard from plenty of adults about Meta's landmark child safety agreement. Users under 18 can't be on Facebook or Instagram more than 2 hours a day. Notifications will be muted during school hours, and Meta will step up its age verification process. But what are kids saying about the prospect of new rules? NPR's Ava Berger spoke to some young people to get their take.
5: Today's teenagers are savvy technology users, and they know it. Meta says they're investing in stronger technology to make sure kids are following the age and use restrictions. But NPR spoke to teens who said their age group will just find a way around any new restrictions, because they always have. 13-year-old Sonali Sadaya lives in Washington State. She said there are plenty of workarounds, like changing time zones to avoid screen time limitations.
6: We're the people that are on, like, know how to use technology the most, so that they're really, really simple ways to get around this kind of stuff.
5: After all, kids can always go to another app. They have plenty to choose from. Ava Berger, NPR News.
4: For the second time, a federal judge has rejected President Trump's attempts to move his criminal hush money case to federal court, where his conviction could be vacated. A federal appeals court ordered Judge Alvin Hochstein to take a second look at Trump's attempt to move the case to federal court. But the judge says the grounds Trump is citing are, quote, neither new nor legally sufficient, saying Trump failed to show good cause and diligence. Trump was convicted of 34 counts of falsifying business records related to a $130,000 hush payment to adult film actress Stephanie Clifford, also known as Stormy Daniels. Trump is appealing that conviction. Fed Chair Kevin Warsh says inflation is too high, and though he didn't give clear indication on interest rates and possible hikes, investors now think the Fed is likely to raise interest rates as early as next month. In his first speech as Fed chair to a gathering of economists and central bankers in Jackson Hole, Wyoming today, Warsh says inflation is running above 2% target. And Pierre Scott Horsley has more.
7: Warsh did offer his take on the economy. He says the job market looks fairly stable, business investment strong, consumer spending is resilient. The main challenge the Fed chairman sees is prices, which are climbing faster than he and his colleagues would like. Warsh says today's interest rates do not appear to be putting the brakes on the economy or inflation, and investors took that as a sign the Fed may have to raise rates as early as next month.
4: And Pierre Scott Horsley reporting. Last month, three members of the Fed's rate-setting committee were pushing for a rate hike, but the central bank held its benchmark rate steady. Wall Street lower by the close, the Dow down 9 points, NASDAQ down 138. You're listening to NPR News from Washington. Berea College, a small private school in Kentucky, is expanding the costs that it covers for students to include housing, meals, and fees. That starts next fall. NPR's Alyssa Nadworny reports it's an attempt to eliminate student loans for its attendees.
8: Berea College has been tuition-free since 1892, but this latest move expands coverage to things outside of classes. The money to pay for this comes from the school's large endowment of more than $1.8 billion, along with federal and state grants and student scholarships. Other colleges have made financial offers similar in scope, but for a smaller number of students. More than six dozen colleges offer low-income families a path to a debt-free undergrad experience. Ohio State University is aiming to eliminate all loans from financial aid packages for undergrads by 2031. And Johns Hopkins University in Maryland announced back in 2018 that it would replace loans with scholarship grants. Alyssa Nadworny, NPR News.
4: Tennessee's Governor Bill Lee is proposing to rename Nashville's airport Dolly Parton International Airport. Parton, who died from cancer this week at the age of 80, was born in East Tennessee and maintained ties there throughout her life. Lee says he spoke to Parton's team this week and that they're interested in continuing talks about the name change, but that proposed name change could require the airport authority to revisit its naming policy because current policy says a person has to have been dead 2 years to have an airport named after them. This is NPR.
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Now, the very day, on the morning of the day I turned 16 years old, I get my driver's license, right? And immediately, jump into my rust bucket Mustang, hit the gas, freedom, joy. Till a few minutes later, I'm on the side of the road with my hood popped open, cursing at my car, come on, come on. I live on one side of Grand Rapids, Michigan, and a lot of my friends, they live on the other side. And almost every day I roar off, hoping, praying that my car will get me there without breaking down. Not speeding crazy, but not Mr. Safety Driver either. And there's one spot, a sudden bend in the road where if you aren't careful, if you aren't super careful, 10 miles an hour careful, you can't make the bend. You'll find yourself in the other lane, facing oncoming traffic. And I know this curve well. Drive it countless times, and every single time I end up in that other lane. But every single time, I get lucky, knowing they're coming the other way. One night, right before the bend, my jalopy loses power. Dang it! Forced me to slow down. When I see the lights of a pickup truck barreling through the lane where I would have been, I laugh, pat my Mustang on her steering wheel, thanks. Tell myself not to be so stupid, then speed through the same way the next day. The next week, the week after that, every single time, like a ridiculous game of Russian roulette. And one night, tunes blasting, gas pedal pressed to the floor, I'm speeding through the bend, and I see flashing police lights. The whole road closed both directions, and I'm trembling. Cold waves of what if I can sense, can feel that Someone else ran my odds, only they didn't get so lucky. My car didn't just break down that night before. She saved me. And I feel like she knew. She knew, my old Mustang knew, that somebody had to be sacrificed there. And she did everything she could to make sure that somebody was not me. Today, a Snap Judgment summertime tradition, Campfire Tales. My name is Glenn Washington. Get your graham crackers and your marshmallows ready. The fire's already started because you're listening.

take, winner take, a totally different type of ride. It's Greg's 23rd birthday. He's flying on a one-way ticket to paradise, the beautiful island of St. Thomas, U.S. Virgin Islands, needing escape from back home. He jumps on this once-in-a-lifetime opportunity from a friend, only to discover that island life is not all palm trees and coconuts.

0: When I arrived in St. Thomas, I was, well, you walk out on that tarmac off the plane for the first time and you just get smacked with the heat and the humidity. But I was also smacked with the beauty. It was a lot more mountainous than I expected for an island. It's so green too, and so much open space. Some of the most beautiful water and white sand beaches that I've ever seen, never experienced in my entire life. So after I got off the plane, I got in a cab and I went to the bar where my buddy was working. I was immediately just bombarded by mosquitoes and no-see-ums and was getting eaten alive. Bartender put some gin on a bar towel and he's like, here. I'm like, what am I supposed to do with that? He's like, just rub it all over yourself. It's basically bug spray. And so I did, and the bugs generally went away. And I was like, you know what? I'm gonna like living here. This is gonna be a very different experience. So when I wasn't working some random job, I was hanging out a lot at Duffy's Love Shack. I knew at one point that they were really looking for help, and I got a job being a server at Duffy's. It was this tiki bar built in a parking lot. It's literally a shack, completely open air, with an indoor space and a whole bunch of outdoor space. And then from there, it's a plaza with a whole bunch of different businesses, including a bar, a surf shop, and a pharmacy. They had a ladies' night on Wednesday nights that was absolutely wild. There was like tattoos, fake tattoos being given behind the bar by the bartenders. They got songs that go with certain drinks. Everything comes in like a shark cup or a mermaid cup or a whale, or and then little souvenir cups that people can take with them. It was just a wacky, islandy environment that was a good place to spend time. It had been a few weeks and I was really getting the hang of being a server. Then there was this one night. I was out having a quick smoke break in between service. I'm just kind of keeping an eye on the general comings and goings of the parking lot, of the plaza, of the bar, watching the night turn into the night. And that's when I see this car pull up. It was an older, you know, four-door sedan, black, a little rusty, a little beat up. It just kind of looked like another old used island car. The driver of the car, he was a relatively older gentleman. He was dressed in what looked like kitchen garb, like he was a chef or like a dishwasher or a porter of some kind. And he parked the car, turned it off, and casually walked off to wherever he was going. I saw the bar, restaurant, the tables starting to fill up. And I went back to my section, started bringing people volcanoes and shark tanks and all the other goofy drinks they had. We were right in the heart of our busy time of the night. I'm at a table going through drinks, serving a guy a burger. And I start hearing murmurings going through all these tables in the parking lot. And somebody pulls me aside and points at this car and says, hey, there's smoke coming out of that thing. I turn my head and I start walking a little bit closer to the cars. And I see there is definitely smoke coming out of the hood of this car. I was like, wait a minute, I know that car. I saw that car park earlier when I was out by the dumpster. I look back at the bartenders. Some of them start walking out from behind the bar. And slowly but surely, we all just kind of turn our focus on this smoking car. I had a car that, when I parked it, smoke would just come out of the hood for a while after, and people would always be like, oh, your car's on fire. I'd be like, no, it's just missing the converter. It's fine. Just give it a little while. It'll be fine. So to be honest, it wasn't super surprising to me that this was going on until the smoke turned into fire. And it was small flames from the hood and then bigger flames from the hood until they're about a foot or so coming out of the hood, this car all the way around. And I'm thinking, we really have a problem because that is not supposed to be happening. The head bartender is the first one to act. He grabs the fire extinguisher and starts walking towards the car slowly because we're not exactly sure what's going to happen next. While the whole scene's going on, it didn't even occur to me that we had this 80s playlist that we tend to run at the bar until a customer pulled me aside and said, "Just so you know, when that car caught on fire, you guys are playing the Ghostbusters theme song at the exact same time." I was like, that is such a weird coincidence.
1: 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After the break, stay tuned.
2: 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I'm Ethan Shanty. I host The Howl Podcast. 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

0: last we left. The Ghostbusters theme song blasted through the speakers at Greg's bar as a car with a mind of its own burst into flames on the island of St. Thomas. Snap judgment.
1: The closer we get to the car, we are for certain that there's nobody inside this thing. We're looking through the windows. The door happens to be unlocked, and we're able to open it. And we start looking in the car. There's no keys in the ignition. One of the staff members takes the risk and very, very cautiously clicks the little switch and gets the hood open of the car. The flames just burst out. It just felt like a giant fireball was going off in front of me. The bartender that had the fire extinguisher turns it on and starts trying to spray the fire down as fast as possible. They're actually starting to go down slowly, and I'm thinking, this actually might be over pretty soon. And then we hear, the car has turned itself on. It's like somebody turned the key to the ignition. We all jump back for a minute. Okay, this car is not just on fire, not just empty. Somehow its engine's on, almost like the car could have even been possessed. I think everybody had gotten out of their seats. Some people were yelling instructions or ideas or laughing about the scene. If anybody was still sitting at a table expecting like a burger or a frozen margarita, they weren't gonna get it. And then the engine revs real loud. Like somebody just slammed their foot on the gas pedal. The car starts to shake, vibrate. The flames start to be bigger. I'm starting to get really, really scared now. I have no idea what I'm watching. Then the car shifts into reverse. The reverse lights even come on in the back. The car starts backing up, slowly, but it starts backing up. And it's backing up right towards the bathrooms in the smoking area where I was earlier in the day. I run over to the bathroom doors and start knocking on it, making sure there's nobody in there and yelling that, hey, if you're inside here, you gotta get out right now. Otherwise, you might get hit by a car. Car's backing up, maybe only 6-7 feet away from hitting the bar. And then it just stops. Okay. That's weird, but it stopped. Good. And then all of a sudden, it shifts into forward. And it starts driving towards the surf shop in front of it, towards a very large window right in front of it. And I'm freaking out that it still might explode. That's when in my head, I'm like, it is definitely time to call the fire department. I run back to the bar, and the bartender that's still back there is on the phone with the fire department, so they had the right idea. And then he just puts the phone down. And I say, what did they say? He looks at me and says, they didn't believe me, and they hung up. We are really on our own with this. The car seems to have its sights set on the surf shop now, and it starts moving faster and faster towards the surf shop. And it gets to that cement block, the thing that stops a car when you're trying to park it, hits that, and it almost seems to get upset that it can't get over. So it starts spinning its wheels faster and faster, going against this block. Finally, it goes into almost full gear, like someone literally put their foot on the ground with that gas pedal. It goes over the hump, and it's about to go straight into that surf shop window. Oh, my God, we have a real big problem on our hands. It's maybe only about 6-7 feet away at this point. Now I'm getting really scared, because this car could go through that window, could hurt a couple of friends and a lot of people in that shop. And all of a sudden, it hits this pillar. The pillar is part of these arches that go in between each business that lead to the front door. So now it's trying to drive forward, but it can't because of the pillar. And then it shifted back into reverse and tried to reverse back over the cement block that it hopped over. And it couldn't do that either. So it kept shifting back and forth, spinning its wheels like crazy. And it seems to be getting angrier and angrier by the second. It's almost like a bully that got put in a headlock by the kid he was picking on the whole time. Finally, after spinning its wheels and making its best effort to get loose, the car seemed to give up. The wheels stopped spinning, the engine turned off, and the flames that had been going so strong for so long petered out piece by piece, flame by flame. We're all feeling relief. People start going back to their tables. Service resumes. The night just kind of turns back into the night. The fire department finally shows up. The truck comes pulling up, lights flashing. Turns out the bartender had called them a second time while we were dealing with the car driving, and they decided to actually listen. Well, better late than never. Unfortunately, the more we tell them, the less they want to believe us. You can see the look on their faces like, these guys maybe been drinking on the job or something else is going on here. I don't necessarily blame them. A few of us walk the firefighters over to the car to inspect the damage. So they call a tow truck. And as they're looking at the car, and the smoke starts again. And then it turns itself back on. Me and everyone else jumps back again. We're like, yeah, see? We told you something happened here. Like, look, there's smoke. Sure enough, then there's fire again. The firefighters finally believe us. They're pointing, they're screaming at each other. These grown men start running back to the truck. Some don't come back out. They're pointing at the car far away, yelling that it's a Jumbie. A Jumbie is an island spirit of sorts. They're as stunned as we were when we first saw this happen, but now we're kind of like, we're pros at this. The ones that are still willing to be involved are grabbing every sharp object, every blade. They surround the car, they get into that hood, they just start chopping away every wire, every line. They cut all the electricity they possibly can to the engine. Anything they can cut, they cut. After all their hard work, the car finally stops. No more wheels spinning, no more engine running. The car's dead. The problem's taken care of. They're shook up, we're shook up, but we're all kind of, us as staff members and the customers are kind of laughing about it at this point. We're like, this is just such a ridiculous scene. Like, what the heck happened here? Firefighters kind of finish up their business. I go back to my business, start handling tables. The night once again starts back up. Drinks are being served, food's going out, laughs, shots, the whole nine yards. And then eventually, tow truck shows up. They start hooking up the car. Everything's going smoothly. And all of a sudden, the engine revs again. And we all lose our minds. People jump up from their seats. Some people run away from the car. Some people run towards the car. The firefighters are scattered around everywhere. No one really knows what to do. It is absolute madness. There's smoke coming up. There's sparks coming out. The fire department jumps on this, and it's about four or five of them go over, try to kill this engine for good. They bring more tools out, gets the engine out of the car, they rip it out, and they throw it into the parking lot. It skids across the parking lot a little ways. And the fire goes out, the car stops, the car is dead. Everyone's just feeling some relief with this car being done. Tow truck is hooked up to the car, and they tow it away. And the night is back to a normal night. About 45 minutes to an hour go by. I'm back dealing with the table, and I'm looking down at the edge of the parking lot, and I see this gentleman walking up. and I kind of do a double take, and I look at the gentleman again, and I tell my table, I say, hold on a second. That's the guy that owns the car. And I recognize him, and he looked like he was coming off a shift. He looked a little bit tired, still wearing the same clothing, a little bit dirtier now, and he's standing in the parking lot by where his car definitely used to be. And so I went up to a manager. I'm like, Bob, that's the guy that owns the car. Somebody needs to go talk to him and tell him what happened. And he's not going to believe us, but we got to go talk to him. So the manager pulls him aside along with the police and the fire department, and they have a conversation about what happened to the car. You could see a wave of anger and confusion starting to wash over his face because I know he doesn't believe what they're telling him. He's saying, oh, I've had that car my whole life. I've had the car for a long time. It's always treated me well. And they're trying to talk to him. They're trying to talk him down. He's getting a little bit angrier and angrier. So they take him, they put him in the cruiser, not to arrest him, but just to let him like have time to have a breather, to calm down, and then take him away to most likely go see what's left of his car. And so they drive off. Service ends at Duffy's. The night's over for most people, but definitely not for me. Because after seeing something like that, I needed a drink. Went across the street to another bar, ran into some friends. I'm sitting there drinking a Presidente. They're throwing out theories about maybe this is what happened, or it definitely didn't happen at all, or you were drunk, or something like that. And I'd be like, okay, you think so? Let's go take a quick walk over to Duffy's. And we'd walk over, and I'd take him to that pillar, and I'd point down right in front of the surf shop, and there's a chunk of the concrete knocked off. You can see a piece of like rebar or whatever was below it sticking out. That's the one little, that little corner is what saved a surf shop from being destroyed, from a building catching on fire, and from whatever else that car wanted to do that night. And I'd show it to them, they'd be like, oh, you're actually telling the truth about this, aren't you? And I'm like, yeah, I really, really am. That car was alive. That car had intention. If only for an hour or so, that car was possessed. I don't even believe it, but that's exactly what happened.

Greg, for sharing your story. The next time we're on St. Thomas, please remind me to take the bus. Original score for that piece was by Doug Stewart. It was produced by Paulina Creakey.

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I'm Ethan Shanty. There's a lot of fun stuff happening around the North Country this weekend. The 59th annual Rock, Gem, Crystal, Mineral, and Jewelry Show is taking place this Saturday, August 29th from 9 until 4:30, and Sunday, August 30th from 9 until 3 at the Canton Recreational Pavilion. 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

Welcome back to Hot Wheels. Snap Judgment's Campfire Tale Special. My name is Glenn Washington. And this week, we're featuring stories from our evil twin podcast, Spooked. For the new people, the good people who work here at Spooked, it must feel as if they have arrived in the middle of a long-running argument. Because one of the first things I insist upon is not a ghost story. Not a demonstration of research chops or ability to create a particular sound. No, first, I want to go to lunch. And the veteran spookster start to groan, and I don't care, I don't. I take this new person up the street, not far, to Oakland's Chinatown, down 12th Street off Broadway to a nondescript restaurant. It's called Spices 3. And inside, the good folk that hand us the laminated menu, I don't need to see the menu. This is nominally a Szechuan restaurant that's known for galactic-level spiciness. Think like mounds and mounds of peppers spicy, but I insist. Order whatever you want. Everything is delicious. The stinky tofu, the spicy eel strips, it is tasty. I just want you to try some of what I order. Immediately, the Uber producer, that spook, he starts to hollering, "Don't do it! Don't order it! Don't do it!" I smile. He smiles. We both know good and well I'm going to order it. When the nice lady comes to ask what we like at the inn, I add my favorite dish. It's called gangster casserole, murder style. What is it? Well, I admit, it's not for vegetarians. There's other stuff to eat here if that is your proclivity. No, gangster casserole, murder style, is a hot pot stew cooked to order at the table. It's made from offal, from intestine, tripe, from blood, pork stomach, pork skin, bits and parts of, I don't know, with peppers, lots and lots of peppers and stuff. There's an alchemy that only occurs when you let all of this bubble up together in that pot for a while. It's a goodness. And I like to see the eyes when I offer some up to the newcomer, to watch them peer into this pot, to lean in or recoil away from. This is not a trick. Is it hazing? Initiation, maybe. It's an imitation as well, truly, because make no mistake, I love this dish. I love it. It is home, it's Oakland, it's family, it's warmth, it's memory, it's smiles, it's awe, it is magic. You may or may not enjoy it, but all I ask is that you try it.

0: We sometimes imagine that we're the only ones that are odd, that the mystery doesn't have a sense of humor. And today, we're gonna take a ride with Lee. Lee is a spin class instructor at a gym in Los Gatos, California. And I'll let Lee take it from here.
1: Three words that describe my classes. Energetic, challenging, sweaty, very sweaty, soaking wet, sweaty. I like to put on music first thing, usually a house beat right out of the gate. It's like the energy is there. So when my members come in, they'll set up their bikes, they'll get on the bikes, and they'll start pedaling because the music's on. Once I know that everybody's set up, I'll get on my bike and I'll say, how is everyone doing? Does everyone feel good? Do you have your water? Once I get the thumbs up, I turn the lights off immediately. So it's very dark, but there's neon lights like bars along the walls, and there's a spotlight on me. The room just turns into this really colorful space. Then I'll say, let's go. Okay, everybody, I just want you to have a little bit of tension on the bike. Just stay in the blue zone, getting your heart rates up. There's two screens, both behind me, one on the right side, one on the left. And that's where the ride is put up, so you can see everybody's bike and the color that that person is pushing. So it'll look like all these little rainbow circles with bike numbers and watts. At this point now, all the indicators should be blue. Blue was easy. And then I'll say, I want you to push a little harder. I want you to add a gear or speed up. We're gonna ride into the green zone. And then on the course, push into the red. And then we'd go into dark red. You can maybe do it for 3 minutes, maybe 4 minutes, but then you're toast. And then there was a purple zone. The purple's the hardest zone you can be in if you're a human being, right? So you have to produce a lot of power to do that into the purple zone. So the whole thing is like this rainbow of music and color and light and intensity, and it's pretty amazing. It's a really fun workout. When I was teaching fitness classes at a local gym around 96, 97, the club got some bikes and they said, every fitness instructor has to learn how to teach cycling. And I remember getting on a bike and thinking to myself, why would anybody do this? This is painful. And I was totally convinced that cycling was not going to last. Obviously, I'm wrong. I'll be teaching. It'll be 30 years and in a couple of years. At this point, I've been teaching at the club at Los Gatos for about 4 years. On Wednesday morning, I pull up to the gym. It's about 6:45 in the morning. The sun was just coming up. I like to get there early because I want to make sure everything is working. There's a lot of bells and whistles. I walk through these gorgeous glass doors. The club at Los Gatos, it has been around for a long time, but had just been remodeled from the ground up, and it's all brand new. I go through the gym, and there's some people working out, but it's pretty quiet because it's still relatively early. Classes haven't really started yet. And I say hello to the attendant that's taking the towels past me. I go right up the stairs. I go into the cycle room. I walk in and I look up and I see that there is a gauge on the screen against the back wall. I'm looking up and I'm thinking, I wonder why there's a gauge on the screen. Someone must have just been in here or something, maybe riding a bike and it's just kind of left over. And then I noticed that the little arrow, there's a little black arrow that goes around the color wheel. Like if it was your speedometer that tells you what color zone you're in, and it was in the blue zone, and it's going up and down. Exactly like someone was on the bike just pedaling softly, like warming up. Which means someone would have to be on a bike. And I'm standing there and I'm just staring at it going, how's that happening? Then I hear the door open and a member comes in and he stands next to me, and this is Phil, and I love Phil. Phil's great. He's got a great attitude. He always is smiling. And he stands next to me and he looks up at the gauge that I'm looking at. And I go, Phil, do you see that, Phil? And he's like, bike 23. And we both at the same time look behind us. And we look at bike 23, which is in the back. It's not moving. It's not making any noise. I walk back there and I'm thinking, there's got to be some sort of glitch here, like it's stuck. And so I get on bike 23 and I pedal it. And I get the gauge to move into the different color zones. And I stop the bike and I get off the bike and the gauge is at zero. And it was just kind of like over. So I look at Phil and I go, must be just a tech glitch. And he's like, yeah. I get on my instructor bike and more people come in and I teach the class, finish my class, and I change my clothes and I grab a smoothie from the cafe and I go all the way back to home and I don't think about it again. On Saturday morning, I drop my daughter off at the reservoir because her practice starts.

right in the middle of my iPad. It's bike 23. And all of a sudden, Wednesday morning comes rushing back into my head. And I turn, just like I did when Phil was there, I turn and I look at bike 23 and nobody's on it. And I look at the gauge and I see that the little black triangle is moving up and down again in the blue. And I'm like, no way. What the heck? I talk to myself all the time. Like, I'm always talking to myself. And so I was looked at this gauge and I was like, okay, can you work a little harder? And I was really just playing. And the pin moved up to the yellow zone. It just went. I couldn't believe it. Did that just happen? This has got to be some sort of coincidence. Something is happening and it just happened to switch over when I said it. But I thought to myself, okay, I got to see if this will happen again. And I say, wow, that's pretty good. Can you work as hard as you can? And it goes all the way and it goes right into the purple zone. No freaking way. No way is this actually happening right now. I felt like an adrenaline bolt and it made my heart rate go up and it felt like heat that went down the core of my body. Now I'm thinking to myself like, oh, what do I do now? So I went into instructor mode. I say, wow, you're working really, really hard. Can you reduce the work, but not all the way? And the pin on the gauge reverses all the way down and all the way back around and hangs out in the blue zone again and just bobbles up and down in the blue zone just like that. I'm stunned. This was not a tech glitch at all. This was real. I want to continue. I really want to continue with this. And then I look at the time and I think to myself, my kid is going to have my head on a platter if she's alone next to the reservoir all by herself and I am the last person to come get her. So I decide that I got to go. And I walked out. Because the ride home is a little bit longer going southbound on the weekends, I always make sure I get my daughter something to eat. So I go to the cafe that's just out from the cycle room. It's all light and airy. People are talking and walking. There's people are drinking coffee. You know, that's just a whole nother energy. I order my smoothie and I was sitting on one of the really nice leather sofas. And I see the general manager. She walks right past me and I say, hey, I need to tell you something weird just happened in the spin room. And she's like, oh, what happened? And I told her about the gauge and the pin and me talking to whatever was making the pin go up and down. And her eyes got really big. And she just started saying, I don't want to know. And she had her hands up, like, stop. She's like, I do not want to know. And I said, why? And she goes, when they were remodeling, the workers kept saying that something was going on because every single time they'd come to work in the morning, things had been moved. The women's locker room was a mess every single time they came in. It was like someone came and just knocked everything over. Then at one point in time when they were working and putting the floor in or something like that, all of the doors blew open, all of them at the same time, just all poosh blew open and everyone was like, oh my gosh, what is happening here? And the workers were convinced that it was paranormal. I wanted to see, is there any other explanation?

0: issue for this because maybe there's something else that could have happened. There are two of the same exact bikes on the exercise floor that anybody could use. And I said, is there any possible way that anyone on one of those bikes could have made this happen, like randomly Bluetooth and come up as bike 23? And she said, no. She kind of went on and on and ranted and said she didn't want to know. And then she just walked away. And I was still waiting for my smoothie. When I confirmed with the general manager that there was no other logical explanations, that's when I knew that I was communicating with somebody. I was stoked because I've had friends and family members tell me stories about things that they had experienced where I was just in awe. But nothing like that had ever happened to me, ever. And I was always kind of feeling like that's never going to happen. And so I did feel honored. And I really wish I would have asked so many more questions. So they call out my smoothie order and I get my smoothie. I walk out into the sunshine and I get in my car and I get on the highway. I was thinking about who this spirit could have been and why they'd be showing themselves to me like this. It could be someone who just loves spin class. And if I were to come back, I'd probably choose something a little easier. Not so hard on the katush. I go wrap around a little bit and go on to Lexington Reservoir, and there's my kid waiting, you know, to be picked up. And she's like, Mom, it took you so long. And I said, get in the car. Have I got a story for you?
1: 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And Lee is just like you. She is a listener. She's a spookster. 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It was produced by Zoe Frigno. 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Now then, often when we think of the gods, we think of the creator, the one that made the sun, the moon, the stars. But this god of the universe, this god of everything, this is fairly new. For most of human history, the gods were smaller, more accessible. The god of the valley, the god of the river, the gods would walk with you, talk to you, sometimes in human form and in other forms as well. Some say even today that they still do. And if you have had one of those conversations, one of those relationships, I would sure love to hear about it. Take us with you into the forest, Spooked at snapjudgment.org, because there's nothing better than a spook story from a spooked listener. The door to Spook Studios lays hidden directly behind you, connecting to the catacombs deep underneath KQED in San Francisco. Please don't seek to find it, lest it seek to find you. We've got the special incantation from Spook Legal reading that no Snap Studios content may be used for training, testing, or developing machine learning or AI systems without prior written permission on Team Spooked. The union represented producers, artists, editors, and engineers are members of the National Association of Broadcast Employees and Technicians, Communications Workers of America, AFL-CIO Local 51, and Spooked is brought to you by the team that, when asked, often refuses to pull your finger except for Mark Ristich. He cannot resist. There's David Kim, Zoe Ferrigno, Ann Ford, Eric Yanez, Taylor DeCott, Marissa Dodge, Miles Lassie, Regina Bariaco, Suyi Chu, Evan Stern, Eves Jeffcoat, Ishel Lopez, Jack Darrow, Nicholas Marks, Doug Stewart. The Spook theme song is by Pat Messini Miller. My name is Glenn Washington. And in middle school, I ran track, did the hurdles, the pole vaulting. And before every event, my buddy Carlos would always pour a little bit of Gatorade to the ground. None of us understood exactly why, but pretty soon it became a ritual. Before every track meet, we huddled together and poured liquid to the ground to seal our bond, to note our commitment, to ask for blessing. I don't know, but later, I saw people pour libations in tearful memory of those who had passed before a meal in their honor. In Japan, we offered both incense and food to the small gods first before we could partake. They must partake before us, them. Before us, them. Before we even knew what we were doing with that Gatorade, we knew this. We felt this before us.

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1: 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I'm Chris Heim.

This time in the Global Village, we've got some new music, some classic recordings, and some birthdays to celebrate, including that of guitarist Nate Najjar, and we'll hear him doing a tribute to some classic Brazilian stuff that another guitarist, Charlie Bird, did. It is also the birthday of singer and songwriter and leader of Ladysmith Black Mambazo, as we remember Joseph Shabalala. We'll get things underway with one of those songs that he wrote with Ladysmith and special guest Zap Mama as we begin this visit to the Global Village.